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1: Get ready to head back in time. We're about to take a trip to Christian music's past for the next 2 hours. And it's brought to you by the largest Christian music site online, newreleasetoday.com. I'm Shawn Michaels, and this week, 4Hymn talks about their musical influences. The Ragamuffin Band shares an amusing story about the late Rich Mullins. And we'll get inside the music with Jackie Velasquez. Plus, I've got your classic request by phone or text at 262-3-REWIND. And kicking things off on the show this week, it's a vocal group who scored 6 number one hits from their 2001 album, Oxygen. And here's one of them, Avalon, with Wonder Why on Christian Music Rewind.

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1: The liberation of Kuwait has begun. In conjunction with the forces of our coalition partners, the United States has moved under the code name Operation Desert Storm. Christian.

0: That's For Him here at Christian Music Rewind with their 1995 number one hit, Wings. Well, it's well known that the guys in For Him met while they were in another group called Truth, and you can bet it took just the right musical chemistry for Him to be as successful as they were for so many years. It's a chemistry that was founded in some of the group's early influences. Here's For Him's Mark Harris.
1: Well, the ska movement, we really got into that. Anyway, but I think we were affected by the music of the 70s. We were affected by groups like the Eagles, by Journey, Chicago, and I know myself, Electric Light Orchestra, really, you know, the 70s, we really didn't have that many Christian bands. It was kind of when Christian music was being born. And then I think another great influence on us probably throughout the 80s was the Imperials. You know, I mean, I know I was affected and impacted, and I know Michael O'Mardian produced some of the great Imperials albums, like One More Song for You, Priority. And I remember on the Truth Bus when we got the copy of that one Imperials album, This Year's Model, and it went through our bus, like everybody was like, oh, this is the best album in Christian music ever. And so we were influenced by the Imperials as far as musically, individually, what we liked.
0: Here's one of those big hits from the Imperials' 1986 album, This Year's Model. 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

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I'm Shawn Michaels, and it's time for this week's Mystery Sound Quiz. Are you ready? Listen up close and see if you can identify this classic movie theme.

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I'm Shawn Michaels, and in October of 1994, DC Talk had planned to break new ground. They were going to take Christian music into the film industry with a 90-minute behind-the-scenes documentary-slash-concert film titled Free at Last, The Movie. The film was created to capture the band's highlights during its 1994 Free at Last World Tour, while DC Talk's status was quickly skyrocketing. However, any longtime fan of DC Talk will remember the movie was delayed and delayed and delayed again. In fact, it never hit theaters, and 8 years later, it finally was released on DVD, with some editing still incomplete. And here's a track from their Free at Last project, The Hard Way. It's on Christian Music Rewind.

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1: 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He's one of my favorites. 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
5: 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And while the NASA Pathfinder was first landing on Mars, these were the three biggest hits on the Christian charts, starting with DC Talk. 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
6: Racism is something that we don't even feel like we need to talk about that much because we live it. 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You know, interracial relationships within business can work within a band, within living. It's a beautiful thing. It's the way I believe with all my heart God intended it to be. And I think we are God's bouquet.
5: 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At number three this week in 1997 on the Christian Music Rewind Retro Top 3 Countdown.

this week in 1997, Clay Cross had the number two song in Christian music with He Walked a Mile. And this is the Christian Music Rewind Retro Top 3 Countdown. At number one is a song by the vocal group Avalon. And over the years, Avalon has had quite a few lineup changes. But did you know two of the original members never stuck around long enough to record a CD? Yeah, Rick Kittleman and Tabitha Fair were chosen as early Avalon members and appeared in the very first incarnation of the group in the mid-90s when they sang live on the Young Messiah tour. But before the first Avalon CD was actually recorded, they had already left to pursue other interests. So Jody McBrayer and Nikki Haas were actually the replacement singers on the first Avalon CD, which contained the number one song this week in 1997, Picture Perfect World. It's on the Christian Music Rewind Retro Top 3 Countdown.

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2: Hey, this is Eric Rogers from Yukon, Oklahoma. Steve Camp has always been a great songwriter, fully loaded with scripture, and runs with the battle. Anyway, appreciate it. Take care. Have a great day.

0: Christian Music Rewind, where the classics live on. I'm Shawn Michaels, and even though Rich Mullins hasn't been with us since 1997, he left us with his Ragamuffin Band, a group of friends Rich knew from other bands that he frequently played with in later years. And those band members have many stories to tell about Rich, some of them serious and others a bit humorous, like this one from Jimmy A and the Ragamuffin Band.
1: I have many, many stories, but one of my favorite that comes to mind is doing a tour all over the country, and people are so gracious and so hospitable. And I remember doing this gig in Pennsylvania, and I remember sitting down. Ashley was with us. I remember that because she was sitting with me when this particular incident took place. Rich was always giving me a hard time about food because I was kind of particular about what I ate. I eat healthy. You know, I like eating mostly live food, i.e. lettuce, you know. I ate like a rabbit.
2: Right.
1: And Rich was kind of the opposite. He would eat anything. And he was always harassing me about my peculiarity in that area. And I remember sitting down. And the group there had prepared for us this just beautiful supper before the show. And I remember going through the line with the other 20 people, and I dipped my spoon into the thing to get some soup. And I get the soup and all the other stuff, and I go sit down, and I put my spoon in the soup and took a bite of it, and I'm thinking, they have murdered the neighborhood dogs and prepared. Somebody either killed the rats in the church and added them to the soup, or somebody mistakenly dumped half a pound of sulfur. Something was in the soup. And I took a bite of the soup, and the first thing I did, Ashley's sitting across from me, and I'm like, have you tried the soup? And she said, took a bite, and she was like, oh my God. Yeah. she lost it. We all lost it. So then here comes down the line, here comes Rich sitting next to us. You know, and they made really wonderful bread. They made a lot of really good stuff.
2: Sure.
1: Something happened. And so we're sitting there, and we're all just trying to keep cool because it's kind of Mennonite ladies, and we're
2: right.
1: Just trying to be really nice and on our best behavior. And Rich sits down, big bowl of soup, big thing of bread, and he just like digs in. And not a beat. He ate possibly the most foul thing
2: really?
1: I got ever tasted in my life. And probably
3: he got
1: seconds.
3: He got seconds. I remember that. It was inedible.
1: It was inedible.
3: It's not you being fussy. It was really horrible.
1: Yeah, it was
2: really
1: disgusting. I don't think he had color blindness exactly, but he couldn't discern certain things, and I think that his taste buds were shot.
2: just whacked.
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1: Real wrath of God type stuff. Yeah. Fire and brimstone coming down from the sky.
2: Dogs in cans living together. Mass hysteria.
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1: You look wonderful. All of you look wonderful. Got new glasses just so I could see you good. My daughters say they're funky. Isn't that funny? I love it when my teenage daughter tells me I'm funky. Sounds like stinky socks, doesn't it? Went down to the mall, got me a new pair of glasses. I was so excited because you could get them in an hour. And I don't have a whole lot of time. Walked into Lens Crafters, picked out some funky glasses. You know, the thing about it, I saw this sign that says, give the gift of sight. Have you seen that? And you take all your old glasses down to Lens Crafters and they'll pass them out to third world countries. Isn't that wonderful? It's a wonderful program. But, I have a weird warped sense of humor. I saw it and went, what a concept. If I could just give these glasses to my husband. So he could see everything my way. To work on that. Isn't that precious? I love it. You know, I turned 40 this year. I was a little depressed about it. Yes, I turned 40. So you start worrying about a few things. You know what I mean? Like the cracks on your face. You know, you start digging out anything to try to help it out. Plaster, pears, Play-Doh, anything. Honey, I bought an entire pink Cadillac this year. So I'm trying to get my face improved now that I'm 40. Yes, even bought myself a workout video. Gained 4 pounds. It's just pitiful. You know what I mean? Because I just put it in and sat down on the couch with a bag of Oreos. Knock yourself out, Jay! It's the truth. Because, honey, I don't sweat. Two kids, I don't need to sweat. That's enough sweating for the rest of my life. You know, it's just so funny. My daughter is 16 now. Isn't that precious? 16, brilliant girl. She likes to climb mountains, hike. You know, I mean, but my son and the Lord worked that out. He gave me a son who's just like his mother. You know, our idea of roughing it is 2 sleeping bags in the living room. True. And to really rough it, we actually took the batteries out of the remote control.
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Hey, Sandy from Oregon wants to hear some classic Switchfoot. 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

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Well, I'm Sean Michaels, and here we are again with this week's Mystery Sound Quiz. Listen up close and see if you can identify this classic movie theme.

0: That's this week's Mystery Sound Quiz. And did you recognize that famous music theme? It's from the trilogy of blockbuster Jurassic Park films. Hey, Shawn Michaels here, and stay tuned. I've got more classics to come this week. Coming up next, we'll get inside a classic with Jackie Velasquez. 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
0: In 2000, Jackie Velasquez was a busy artist, floating between her American Christian music career and her Spanish album fans in Latin America. Somewhere in between, though, Jackie found time to record Crystal Clear, which featured several hit songs, including Adore. And here's Jackie Velasquez getting us inside the music.
2: Well, it is also written by Chris Seaton and Brett Bourgeois. When they brought me this song, I was like, that was like the first song we ever started tracking for the record. And I was like, okay, I'll cut this song. And it is what it is. It's a love song. It's seriously just a praise and worship song to how much we adore Jesus Christ.
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0: 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She was a staple of female vocalist on the radio in the mid to late 90s. 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
1: Let me tell you what I believe. I believe that God has made all of us to climb. God didn't make us to live in the lowlands. He made us spiritually to live in the mountains. He made us to be climbers, and He has equipped every one of us in our spiritual life to become what Almighty God had in mind the day you were born. God was willing to equip you to become what He wanted you to be.
2: A Christian's life can be described as climbing toward a prize. And climbing often involves overcoming obstacles, struggling, and expending energy. Welcome to In Touch, the teaching ministry of Dr. Charles Stanley. As we move closer to the end of our study of 1 and 2 Samuel, we're reminded that, like David, every believer has been made for the mountains. Let's listen in to Dr. Stanley's message.
1: Second Samuel chapter 22. And then I want to just deal with one verse and do a little different than I've been doing in all these passages here. And the title of the message, Made for the Mountains. And let me just catch you up to where we are, and you'll recall that David is coming toward the end of his life now. So in the 22nd chapter of 2 Samuel, here is a song of praise and adoration, worship and glory to God. But there's one verse here that I want us to look at for a few moments. He says in verse 34, He maketh my feet like hinds' feet and setteth me upon my high places. Now, a hind is a female deer. A hind, a roe, a hart. All three of those are mentioned in the scriptures and mentioned a number of times. And you know, a deer's feet are made, and especially those that roam in the mountains like this one did, the fallow deer, those feet are made to be able to clutch on the rocks and hold them in places that you and I couldn't stand straight. And the whole idea here is, it made my feet like hind's feet. Not only was that deer made for rocky places and mountain climbing, but it was extremely swift. And you know, a deer can leap about 20, 25 feet at a time. That means leap and suddenly they're gone. But likewise, those same feet could be used like weapons. Tremendous weapons of those small deer. And those deer were not like the deer we have here in our country. The deer he's talking about here were very, very small, extremely fast, and formidable fighters when they got in conflict. Well, there are a lot of things we could say about the deer, but that's why he said God made his feet like hinds' feet, swift, formidable in battle, cling to the rocks. He was made for the mountains. And I read that verse over and over and over again. I could not help but think about, as David thought about his life and all the heartaches and all the burdens and all the difficulties he'd been through, how many times he had run for his life in those mountains. But each time, as you read this particular chapter in the 22nd chapter, and go through the Psalms and read how many times he talks about the mountains. I will look unto the hills of the mountains, from whence cometh my help. My help cometh from the Lord. We could just, he talks about when he walked through the valley of the shadow of death because he came off the mountain. All the way through, how many times he talks about mountains. And when David said, He made my feet like hinds' feet, He set me on my high places. Let me tell you what I believe. I believe that God has made all of us to climb. He's not made any of us to wander around in the flatlands, in the lowlands, and just take life easy. That does not mean we're not to enjoy life. You ask a mountain climber, do you enjoy what you're doing? Do I enjoy what I'm doing? They wouldn't swap that for anything in the world. God didn't make us to live in the lowlands. He made us spiritually to live in the mountains. He made us to be climbers, and He has equipped every one of us in our spiritual life to become what Almighty God had in mind the day you were born. God was willing to equip you to become what He wanted you to be. But let me ask you this. And you see, this is a thing that slips up on us, and we're not, if we're not careful about it. A lot of people are working for leisure. They're working for the day that they can stop working. They're climbing for the day they can stop climbing. And they're living for the day that they can just get back in the valley and say, man, I just want to do what I please and go where I please and nobody telling me what to do. You see, we have a whole complex about life in this country that you live and work hard so you can spend the last years of your life in ease and comfort and pleasure. I don't believe there's a verse in the Bible that will contribute to that at all. God didn't make us for valley living. He made us for the mountains. Because you see, God has a goal for your life. God wants us always moving upward in our life, not floundering around down here in a life of ease and comfort and pleasure. You see, there's something about the mountains that's not true of the lowlands, the valleys, and the coast. I want you to think about it for a moment. And first of all, it's on the mountain peaks you get the best view of everything. There's something about the mountains. There's not only a better view up there, I'll tell you what, when you get on some mountain peaks and you look around, and there's one spot up not too far from where I lived up in the mountains of North Carolina, that I could go up on the top of that mountain, I could see all the way to Asheville, I could see all the way to Hennessville, I could see in every direction because it came to a little knob. One family lived up on the top of that mountain. It was about 3 miles up there, and the only way you could get up there was a jeep or walk, and you were safer walking. I could remember seeing a tremendous rock up on the top of that mountain. You can sit up there and see in every direction. You'll get a better perspective where you are the higher you get and where everything else is. And you know how God wants you and me to live on the mountain? Not necessarily climbing some mountain, but I'll tell you, you've got a mountain in your house just like I have. Wherever you and God can get along quietly, totally shutting the world out, my friend, you'll get a better viewpoint of where you are and where everybody else is and where everything is from that spot than any spot on the earth. You can climb the highest mountain in the world. It won't do you any good unless you're able to see. He says, it made my feet like hinds' feet and set me in high places. The deer was made. That deer was made for mountains. He was equipped for it. That's where he was the safest, and that's where he preferred to be. Let me ask you this. Of all the preferences you have, listen, now watch this. Of all the preferences you have tonight in your life, of things you like to do most, if you were really honest, what would be number one? I mean, of all the preferences you have, and the many things that all of us do, what is your number one preference? I believe if you and I had asked David, he'd have said, meditating upon the Lord. And I really believe that's what God would prefer all of us to have as life's first preference. Because you see, he didn't make us the lowlands. He made us to become something. And how do we become what God wants us to be? We don't come by swimming downstream. We come by struggle. And whereas we will climb and then there'll be plateaus where God will allow us to rest. He knows how much you can take. But you see, a lot of people want to linger on the plateau. The plateau is only for a period of rest because the next climb is on its way. A lot of folks are willing to climb just to the first plateau, they say, it's as high as I want to go. Some people look at the mountain peak and they say, I'll never stop till I get there. Now, let me ask you this, and I've asked you this many times. Do you know what your potential is? Not really. There's not a one of us that knows our potential. But I'll tell you the only way you'll ever discover what it is. And that is to set your heart and your mind on what God wants you to be and keep climbing until Jesus calls you home. There's never a time that God's people should stop climbing because, you see, he made us to be climbers. He didn't make us to just wallow around in the flatlands. He made us to be climbers. And you see, not only do we get a better view up there, but there's a solitude on the mountain peak that you won't find anywhere else. When you can get above the things you have to live around, and the people you live with. When you can get above and beyond all that, that's why these fellows who fly, they'll fly these little dinky airplanes, and you think, man, that thing's not even going to hold together to land. You know why these fellows love to fly by themselves? Because they're up above it all. They've left it all, and they're looking down at it all, and there's something about being up there alone for which there is no real human description to describe it. There's a solitude. And listen, when you and I can learn to enjoy solitude, we will learn to enjoy God more. David knew what it meant to be up in the mountains and alone with God. He said, God made my feet like hinds feet. He set me on high places. He made me like that. Let me ask you this. Do you know what God made you for ultimately? That's right. To be conformed to his image. But do you know what God has in mind on his way to conforming you? Let me ask this. How many of you really believe tonight with all of your heart that you are in the track? You may fall out every once in a while, but as best you know, you're in the track tonight on your way to fulfilling God's purpose for your life. Don't raise your hand, but let me ask you. How many of you, if you were real honest, could say, yeah, I really believe I'm in the track? Or maybe you have to say, track? What track? I want to tell you something. God hasn't left you down here, my friend, to just sort of wander and flounder through life and just whatever comes next is the next track you take. God has something in mind for you to become. And I want to tell you, it is always upward. God wants his people climbing because up there, we're closer to him. Up there, we get a better view of things. It's up there we get the picture of what things are like down here. And that's why you can go in your closet or your bathroom or your bedroom or your living room or your study and get on your knees and close your eyes before God and shut the world out. You know what you can do? Man, you can be on the top of Kilimanjaro. Because when you close your eyes before God and you shut yourself up to him, it's like being on the mountain peak because God will give you a spiritual vision and an insight and a discernment and a perception you'll never get down on the lowlands around everybody else. And see, David understood that. He knew. He said, he made my feet like hinds feet to track and to move, always heading upward. Now, a lot of times he was having to run from his enemies. But even when he was not, he said he was a man made for the mountains. He was made to climb, and that's what he did. If you look at his life, what was it? From the time Samuel anointed him among his brothers, we see what? We see David beginning to climb. He kept climbing. The view's better of it. You know something else that's better than the mountains? The air is purer. The water is purer. Everything is better in the mountains. God's made you and me to head upward, never to be satisfied where we are. And you see, you say, well, how long am I going to have to climb till Jesus calls you? Let me ask you, do you want to stop growing? Do you want to reach some plateau in your life where you say, well, Lord, I've learned all about you. I need to know. Lord, this is as far as I want to grow in my Christian life. Now, think about it for a moment. This is as far as I want to grow in my Christian life. I know all about you. I need to know. How many of you are willing to say that this is as far as I want to go and I know all I want to know? Then, my friends, you're going to have to keep climbing. And I'll tell you, God's people ought to be so committed, Lord, until you call me home and the last breath is taken out of my life, I want to be known as one who had his hands on the rocks and always looking upward, always heading upward. Because, you see, this old world in which you and I live and the culture in which you and I have grown up in is a culture that says, man, you live for ease and comfort and pleasure. And so what we do, that affects our spiritual life until after a while, we get to thinking the same thing about our relationship to God. Now, the Christian life isn't easy, never has been, never will be, and praise God. Listen, where would you be if the Christian life were just ease, comfort, and pleasure? You wouldn't be where you are tonight in your relationship to him. But when you begin to climb a mountain, remember something. First of all, it can be a real challenge. Now, listen. There are times when we don't see the peak. You and I begin to climb and the cloud cover comes up and we think, God, what's happening to me? I don't even know where I'm going. Where am I headed this time in my life? And it may be that that's where you feel like you are tonight. The clouds have hovered over and you're climbing. You say, my goodness, you know, I don't see anything. Where am I headed? Where am I going? Let me ask you a question. How many of you tonight have a real sense of direction for your life. Do you know where you're going? When is the last time you stopped to see if you're on the right trail? Have you allowed the clouds to come down on the mountain peak that God has for you? And you see, part of the cloud business is old sin. Sometime it's God putting the cloud. He's going to make us walk through the cloud where we can't see our way clear because he wants to teach us something about absolute, total, blind trust. When you can't see where to put the next foot. But it's always upward. You see, here's what I plead with you with all of my heart. With all of my heart, this is the plea of my spirit. Don't live your life just existing, but go somewhere. Head upward. Don't ever be satisfied with being less than God wants you to be. And I'm going to tell you, that will cause some struggle. And I'll tell you something else, there's a risk involved when you start mountain climbing. And you see, a lot of people start the Christian life, and then here's what happens. I said, now wait a minute. If you're talking about that kind of commitment, count me out. You see, lordship, it's pretty straight up. But let me ask you a question. You either have that choice of hanging around down here half-hearted and living a carnal Christian life, or you can face the peaks and say, Lord, it doesn't make any difference if I fall 100 times. That's where I'm headed. There are too many people who are willing to quit when the going gets rough. But I want to tell you, if you stop climbing, you'll never know what you missed until it's too late. One day you may be able to find out what you missed, but it'll be too late. It takes determination to keep climbing. Now the question is, but how many of us are willing to? Isaiah said, here am I, Lord, send me. I wonder how many of you will honestly say that. And in you, when you say it, all strings are cut, all ropes are cut asunder, all bridges are burned, and you're saying, Lord, whatever you say, that's what I'm willing to do. If my heart's clean, and I focus my attention upon Jesus Christ, and I know what he's like, listen, everything pales into insignificance. And the only thing that really matters is that you want your life to count where it can count most. Are you willing to tell him tonight, here am I. God, whatever you want, I'm available. Let's pray together. Father, our eyes become so filled with so many things that the world parades before us. And that may be one of the reasons that our struggle over surrender, our struggle with genuine lifetime commitment becomes so difficult. And such a struggle, and sometimes such a painful struggle. Father, would you unfog your eyes? Would you unveil the Lord Jesus Christ before thy people, that we may see him in all of his majesty, glory, and honor, holy, righteous, merciful, good, just, forgiving, and loving, and kind. Would you help us to see him as our sovereign, reigning Master, Lord, and most of all, would you help us to see him as our very daily life in all of his resurrection power, in all of his personal love to us, to sense his presence and his love covering us, overshadowing us, surrounding us, sustaining us, undergirding us, awed by his presence, and recognizing that all of our personal worth is wrapped up in our relationship to him. For he indeed is everything. He is our life. Then, Lord, would you show us, would you give us a glimpse of everything that you see within our hearts that's hindering your perfect fulfillment of your beautiful will for our life. And would you grant us the wisdom and the courage to confess that, repent of that, turn our backs upon that, right here and now. Thank you for your forgiveness and your cleansing. And we'll thank you for that in Jesus' name. Amen.
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7: Today's scripture reading is Lamentations chapter 3, verses 22 and 23. The Lord's loving kindnesses indeed never cease, for His compassions never fail. They are new every morning. Great is your faithfulness.
6: The Lord reveals some things to us and leaves others shrouded in mystery. So we may not know why specific disasters occur, but there are biblical truths that assure us the Lord can be trusted even in times of great suffering. Because of Scripture, we can be certain that God is sovereign. Nothing in heaven or on earth is outside His awareness and ultimate authority. Even when we don't understand His ways, we can trust His character. The Lord loves people and desires their salvation. Giving His Son for the salvation of the world proves beyond a doubt that He loves each person. His love remains constant even when we can't feel it or struggle to accept it. God can bring redemption from tragedy. Though we can't fully comprehend what He's doing in each situation, He promises to work all things, even disasters, for the good of those who love Him. Suffering often awakens people to their need for God and stirs believers to deeper faith and compassion. The one who loves us perfectly is present with us, working according to his purposes, whether circumstances are dark or bright. Knowing this should fill us with hope, even in the midst of crisis. He is faithful, and his promises are true.
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0: Would you be willing for him to tell you, I want you to leave your present vocation? I want you to go to the mission field. I want you to spend the rest of your life serving me. And if God has said to you as a student, you need to go home and mend some big broken down fences between you and your parents. If God tells you to do that, are you willing to do that? If God zeroes in on you and he says, what I want you to do, I want you to set aside some time for real meditation, prayer, and let me tell you what I want to do with your life. Are you willing to do that? What are you willing to do? What are you willing for God to do in your life? I believe that he's equipped every single one of us who are believers to do whatever he requires of us. Now, he didn't say you and I would feel equipped, but he said he has equipped all of us. God has equipped us to be able to walk through and amidst and around in any single circumstance in life and come out victorious regardless of the nature of it. You say, but you don't know my circumstances. I don't have to. God does. And God is willing to equip you and has equipped you, if you will take advantage of the equipment he's given you, to walk through any kind of difficulty and heartache and come out a winner. You see, when we talk about Jesus Christ being Lord, if he's really the boss, then everything that interests me must be submitted to him for his inspection and obedience.
1: 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Do you have a story about how God's grace has touched you through this broadcast? We would love to hear that. Upcoming on In Touch, David is described in the Bible as a man after God's own heart. Would that description apply to you? Well, our series on pursuing God's heart is going to continue on In Touch, the teaching ministry of Dr. Charles Stanley. This program is a presentation of In Touch Ministries, Atlanta, Georgia, USA.
2: 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And who is the rock except our God?

0: Welcome to Canada's National Bible Hour, a ministry of Mission Go. I'm Brian Albrecht, the President Emeritus and Director of Canada's National Bible Hour. We are thrilled to have you with us today as we embark on a journey to reach the world for Jesus Christ.
1: Today our text is taken from Psalm 5, verses 1 and 2a. Give ear to my words, O Lord. Consider my meditation. Give heed to the voice of my cry, my King and my God. Here's David, who is crying out to God that his prayer would be answered. And many times we need to cry out to God and ask for help because things happen in our lives that are beyond us that we can't take care of without the Lord's help. And this is a prayer of guidance. He wants to know God's will for his future. He wants to know how to get out of the dilemma which he finds himself in. And of course, I don't know about you, but over my lifetime, when I've called out to God and asked him for help, he always gives it. Sometimes he says yes, and the prayer is answered. Sometimes he says no, and the prayer doesn't get answered, but it's for my own good. And sometimes he says wait. And of course, the waiting part of it is sometimes hard for us to do. But if we rely upon the Lord and allow things to happen according to his will and his timetable, I do know that God answers all prayers and he meets all our needs and he helps us through the difficulties in life. So we can always trust him and thank him for his blessings and for the open doors that he provides for each and every one of us.

Welcome back to Mission Moments. Last week I told you about a village in Sierra Leone where 17 people came to Christ before our team ever turned on the drill. Today I want you to meet the team. They are not a large team. They are a handful of Sierra Leonean believers and a few partners from outside the country who have given years of their lives to this work. They are mechanics, they are drillers, they are pastors, and most of them wear all three hats in the same week. Their week looks something like this. Monday morning, they load up the pickup truck in Freetown. They hitch the small four-wheel drive tractor that carries the drilling head. They check the casing pipe, the pump, the testing kits. They load their Bibles, and then they drive, sometimes 6, 7, 8 hours, on roads that the rainy season has tried very hard to erase. When they arrive in a village, they do not start with machinery. They start with the chief. They ask permission. They listen. They share why they've come, pause, and then, if the village welcomes them, they begin to work, sometimes drilling for 2 or 3 days through clay and rock until clean water comes up out of the ground. Friend, I want you to picture the equipment that makes this possible. A pickup truck, because without it, the team cannot reach the villages. A compact four-wheel drive tractor with a small scoop, because without it, they cannot move the rig, cannot clear the well site, cannot get in and out when the rains come. That truck has been faithful, so has that tractor. But faithful machinery, like a faithful servant, eventually wears out. The bearings are gone. The frame is cracked. We have spent more on repairs in the last 12 months than the cost of a replacement. And every week we keep that truck on the road is a week we are gambling with the safety of our team and the future of this ministry. That is why we have come to you. The Wells of Hope campaign is not glamorous. We are asking for a truck. We are asking for a tractor. We are asking for the unglamorous, gritty, grease under the fingernails tools that the Lord has used to plant churches and save souls in some of the hardest places on earth. Our goal is $75,000. Every gift, large or small, moves us closer. A gift of $50 buys a length of casing pipe. $500 covers the fuel for a full drilling trip. $5,000 puts a new tire on the road. Nothing is wasted. Nothing is forgotten. Would you pray about it this week? And if the Lord stirs your heart, visit missiongo.org, Sierra Leone Water, or contact Canada's National Bible Hour. Next week, I want to tell you about a woman named Mama Aminata and the day a well changed her village forever

0: This month, we would like to make available a booklet about hope, The Anchor of Your Soul, by June Hunt. 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When trouble knocks you off of your feet, hope also seems to be swept away and feelings of hopelessness and depression can set in. There are many causes of hopelessness. The most common is placing our confidence on things that can fail: money, health, beauty, relationships, and status. But our hope in God should not be based on other people or circumstances. God wants to work out His purposes for you and ultimately give you peace that passes all understanding. In June Hunt's Hope, learn what all of the unreliable anchors are and how to place your hope in the only anchor that will never fail. Packed with scriptures, charts, diagrams, easy to understand explanations, and practical applications, Hope will help you anchor yourself in God's rock-steady promises. In the section titled Steps to Solution, June Hunt gives you practical advice on what characterizes misplaced hope, the symptoms of hopelessness, what distinguishes faith from hope, how to understand God's will in the midst of disappointment, how to reach out to those contemplating suicide. 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
1: Today's message is from Dr. Fred Hartman and is taken from the book of Jeremiah. I know that you enjoy this message very much. 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
2: For some time now, I've been very concerned about various trends that have been taking place in many nations of the world. In the past 30 years, anyone who is observant has noticed changes in morality, the spiritual flavor of people in general, and just so many different things taking place that we have not experienced before. An example of this is a report from a dear friend of ours whose late husband was a well-known gospel singer. We participated together in many meetings over the years. She and her son recently went back to visit churches where they had ministered. She wrote that every church had declined in numbers, and it appeared they noticed a sharp decline spiritually as well. It was a real heartache for them to see this trend in so many places. In recent days, I've been doing some in-depth study and research on the prophetic book of Jeremiah. As I have looked at verse after verse and chapter after chapter and read of the coming judgment of Judah and Jerusalem in Jeremiah's day, I've asked myself the question, how far can a nation go before God judges it? Could we be closer to facing God's wrath than we might think? Today we'll try to examine a little of the book of Jeremiah to see if there might be some answers. Jeremiah was born and raised in the town of Anathoth, which lies about 3 miles northeast of the city of Jerusalem. He was born of a priestly line, but never served in that capacity. His ministry instead was one of prophecy. The first thing we should note is that he did not go into his prophetic ministry on his own, but answered the call of God. At the very beginning of the book, he clearly states that call. Then the word of the Lord came unto me, saying, Before I formed you in the womb, I knew you. Before you were born, I sanctified you, and I ordained you a prophet to the nations. Then said I, Ah, Lord God, behold, I cannot speak, for I am a youth. But the Lord said to me, Do not say I am a youth, for you shall go to all whom I will send you, and whatever I command you, you shall speak. Do not be afraid of their faces, for I am with you to deliver you, says the Lord. Then the Lord put forth his hand and touched my mouth. And the Lord said to me, Behold, I have put my words in your mouth. See, I have this day set you over the nations and over the kingdoms to root out and to pull down, to destroy and to throw down, and to build and to plant. That's Jeremiah 1, 4 to 10. Now that we have seen that God has called a man to be a prophet, even before he was born, there had to be a reason for the Lord to have done this. To understand why God called Jeremiah, we need to understand what was happening in Judah at that time. You may remember that following the rule of King Solomon, the nation was divided into two separate entities. 10 of the 12 tribes of Israel made up the northern kingdom. The other two tribes, Judah and Benjamin, made up the southern kingdom, which came to be called Judah. The division took place around 950 years before Christ. The northern kingdom, often called Samaria or Israel, was ruled over by king after king, none of them ever being called good kings in the Bible. In fact, they were all very wicked, and it seemed only to get worse. As time moved on, the people soon began to go against the commands of God that he had given them. They did the unthinkable and began to intermingle and marry the former inhabitants of the land, the Canaanites. With no good leadership, the people soon began to be involved with the worship of the gods of the heathen, which was idolatry. That entire northern kingdom became apostate. Because of their idolatry, God brought the nation of Assyria against them. They were defeated, and that kingdom, judged by God, and no longer existed as such. It came to its end around 722 years before Christ. God had judged this kingdom because they turned away from him to worship heathen gods. Now we want to turn our attention to Judah, because this is where the prophet Jeremiah appears on the scene. His prophetic ministry lasted from 627 to 582 BC, which means it continued over a period of five decades. Judah also had a succession of kings and leaders. About half were good and half were evil. Judah has watched as the northern kingdom had turned from following the Lord and gone into total apostasy and idolatry. As she saw the nation fall to the Assyrians, that had almost taken Judah as well. Most of her cities had been taken, and Jerusalem was surrounded by 185,000 troops. It was only a miracle from the hand of God that saved them. The angel of the Lord had passed over these troops one night and killed them all. Judah was spared to live another day. Having watched the northern kingdom turn to idolatry and face the judgment that came upon them, Judah should have learned the lesson of God's judgment. Furthermore, God had sent prophet after prophet to them, warning them that if they turned from God, they too could face his discipline as well. The first message Jeremiah gave to Judah is found in chapter 2 of his book. He confronted Judah with the former relationship with God and what it had become by this day. Though Israel often murmured against God on their wilderness journey, for the most part, she remained faithful to God in that she did not go after other gods. But now she had turned to idolatry and failed to even recognize the faithfulness of God. He had brought them through a 40-year journey to a very fruitful land, but they defiled that land with their idolatry. Jeremiah called her out for two specific sins. The first was forsaking her God, and the second was that she had replaced God with false ones. In addition to these, she had forsaken God's hand of protection by making alliances with other nations that could not and would not provide her protection in her hour of need. She had gotten herself into a terrible state of backsliding. The people sought even to forget God, thinking that he did not see or even know what they were doing. Could God allow this to continue? The people refused to listen to the pleas God sent for them to repent. Over and over, other prophets had brought the same message, but their hearts were only more hardened. They were God's chosen people, weren't they? They were the apple of his eye. They reasoned that because God's temple was in Jerusalem, he would never allow their city to be taken and the temple be destroyed. Then Jeremiah arrived on the scene with a final warning from the Lord. Beginning in chapter 1, verse 21, the Lord told Jeremiah what was going to take place shortly. Moreover, the word of the Lord came to me saying, Jeremiah, what do you see? And he said, I see a branch of an almond tree. Then the Lord said unto me, you have seen well, for I am ready to perform my word. And the word of the Lord came to me the second time, saying, what do you see? And I said, I see a boiling pot, and it is facing away from the north. Then the Lord said to me, out of the north calamity shall break forth on all the inhabitants of the land. For behold, I am calling all the families of the kingdoms to the north, says the Lord. They shall come, and each one set his throne at the entrance of the gates of Jerusalem, against all its walls around, and against all the cities of Judah. I will utter my judgment against them concerning all their wickedness, because they have forsaken me, burned incense to other gods, and worshipped the works of their own hands. Therefore, prepare yourself, and arise, and speak to them all this that I command you. Here in a compact form is God's case against Israel. Then we have the judgment he will bring against Judah, and finally the commission of the messenger, Jeremiah, who is told to deliver God's message of judgment coming to a wicked people. We also learn that the judgment will come from the north, which meant that the Babylonian Empire would be God's choice to bring this judgment. As we examine other sections of this book in later messages, we will see that God will over and over offer this nation an opportunity to repent, give up their idolatry, and return to him. He would remove this judgment and continue to bless them as he has in the past. However, we will soon see that they will reject every offer he makes and choose to go their own way. This only arouses the anger and his fury all the more. A righteous God has no choice then but to bring death, famine, and destruction to a rebellious and sinful nation. They had crossed over the line and come to the point that his judgment was certain. This is all a fascinating illustration of God's dealing with Judah's sin in the past. However, I would like to bring this entire concept into the world in which we live today. Is it possible for a nation today to go into sin and wickedness, that God will take it down? Can we go too far and have nothing left but God's judgment? I believe we can, and that we might not be too far from it right now. You might say that we do not make idols with our hands and worship them, do we? No, we don't do that. But we do things in our modern way of living today that could be just as bad in the sight of God. What have we done to our nation in this northern kingdom that might bring great displeasure to our God? Here in the States, we have done almost everything possible to remove God from the public square. We've taken prayer and the Bible out of our school system. Our children are brainwashed into holding an evolutionary viewpoint rather than a God of creation. We cannot even post the Ten Commandments on public land. Morality has seemingly been abolished, and even marriage is not condoned in many circles. Furthermore, almost anyone who stands for God, the Bible, or salvation through Christ is mocked by many. Then if we look at our secular institutions of higher learning, I am told by students who are believers in Christ that they're put down by godless professors and students alike. Several years ago, I was asked to counsel a Jewish believer in Christ who stood up in a class and asked a godless professor why he held such a position that was in an opposition to the Bible. Though he confronted the professor in a very gracious way, would you like to know the result? He was thrown out of this leading university and was told that we do not want any Christians on the campus of this school. Is this position not just as bad in a nation as the worship of idols in the days of Jeremiah? Earlier in this message, I referred to our friends seeing a decline in the churches they revisited. I am convinced that there is a great deal of change taking place today in them. It seems as though God's people have lost an interest in the Word of God. Just like as in Jeremiah's day, there's lip service for the Lord. In spite of their idolatry, they continued offering sacrifices to the Lord. They went through all the ritual, but with little reality. So many are what I call the nod to God crowd. They appear on Sunday morning if they're not involved in other activities. They complain if the preacher goes a few minutes over. I think of a church we visited recently when on vacation. The service lasted an hour with 45 minutes of so-called music. The pastor spoke for less than 15 minutes seated in front of a computer. What he said was doctrinally correct, but seemingly lacked any power. They, like so many other churches, have no Sunday evening service or prayer meetings. And this is all those people were getting in an entire week. No wonder we're facing nations that are biblically illiterate. Finally, we're prone to complain that so many young people never come back to the church after they leave home and go to a secular college. They're often leaning on their parents' faith. When they face this world, they might believe what they have heard, but do not have the background in the Word of God to handle this onslaught of Satan. As I look at what's going on today, it seems to me that we may not have idols of wood and stone, but we have placed other things far above making Christ preeminent in our lives. Can we as a nation go too far and have to face the judgment of God just like the people of Judah? Perhaps we are closer to God's judgment than we might think. So what is the answer for today? For me, as I understand the Bible, things have not changed. God sent one prophet after another to the people, begging and pleading them to repent and come back to the Lord. He sent Jeremiah with the same message, and the people still refused to listen. They soon faced an awful judgment by sword, famine, death. and the loss of their nation and deportation to a foreign land. If God did this to the nation he loved, protected, and covenant with them, what could he do with us? The only way out is for a great revival. And where must it start? With you and me. We must get down on our knees, confess our sins, both individually and as a nation, and plead with God to move upon our churches and nations.

We at Mission Go Pray this message will change your life and challenge you to seek a deeper understanding of our Lord Jesus Christ. Let us think on these verses from the Bible, from the book of Matthew 11, 28 and 29. Jesus says, "Come unto me, all you that labor and are heavy with burdens, and I will give you rest. Take my yoke upon you and learn of me, for I am meek and lowly in heart, and you will find rest unto your souls." Remember to order your copy of the booklet Hope, written by June Hunt. Please write to Canada's National Bible Hour, Box 1210, St. Catharines, Ontario Postal Code L2R77, or in the U.S., Box 2010, Buffalo, New York Post Office, Box 14231. 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

Welcome to the Voice of Hope, a Bible teaching program produced by Heralds of Hope. I'm your host, Anthony High. In this episode, we continue our study through the book of Revelation. Most of us know what it feels like to face an accuser. You know, that voice, whether from someone else or from within, that keeps bringing up failures and shame. In Revelation chapter 12, we see Satan described as exactly that, the accuser, and we watch him lose. He is thrown down from heaven and defeated once and for all by the blood of the Lamb.

0: Now, join us as J. Mark Horse teaches from Revelation chapter 12, verses 7 through 17. And let's open God's Word together.
1: An important part of the history of the United States was the Civil War, sometimes called the War Between the States. That was a brutal conflict that nearly destroyed the nation. In some cases, brothers faced each other on the battlefield, and they were committed to killing their own flesh and blood. It's hard to imagine. Deaths numbered somewhere between 600 and 750,000. And you know, it's really hard to wrap your mind around such staggering carnage, especially when you know this, that the number of casualties combined in all the other major wars that involved the United States was less than the number of the casualties in that Civil War. During that time, William Tecumseh Sherman was a well-known Union Army general during the years of 1861 to 1865. He's probably best remembered for his scorched earth march to the sea. He marched from Atlanta to Savannah and destroyed much of the South's agriculture and their industrial resources. And then after the war was over, he gave a speech to the Michigan Military Academy, a graduation speech in 1879, and he made a statement that later he became famous for, and I'm quoting, "There is many a boy here today who looks on war as all glory, but boys, it is all hell." Now we understand that nothing on earth can compare to the horrors of eternal hell, but we can also understand the feeling in Sherman's remarks. War is a result of man's sin, and it's almost as old as humanity itself. Technically, war is defined as a prolonged violent conflict between states or governments or organized groups. It involves the use of armed forces, and it is typically characterized by things like widespread destruction and loss of life, and the attempt by one side to impose its political will on the other side. Eventually, one side wins the struggle, and then it imposes requirements or obligations on the losing side. In more recent times of history, the end of the fighting has enabled the allocation of resources then to construction and things like humanitarian aid. Now, while we often think of war between humans, we're less inclined to think about war in the spirit world, because we don't see it. And yet it's very real and very active. Paul writes, "We do not wrestle against flesh and blood, but against principalities, against powers, against the rulers of the darkness of this age, against spiritual hosts of wickedness in the heavenly places." And so in our study of the book of Revelation today, we come face to face with this conflict, which, as I said, often plays out all around us without our knowing it. In our previous study of Revelation chapter 12, verses 1 to 6, we examined three signs: the woman, the dragon, and the male child. These three continue to play a prominent part in our text for today. And I've titled our study, "Deliverance Has Come." Listen now as I read the text, Revelation chapter 12, beginning with verse 7. "And war broke out in heaven. Michael and his angels fought with the dragon, and the dragon and his angels fought, but they did not prevail, nor was place found for them in heaven any longer. So the great dragon was cast out, that serpent of old, called the devil and Satan, who deceives the whole world. He was cast to the earth, and his angels were cast out with him. Then I heard a loud voice saying in heaven, 'Now the salvation and the strength and the kingdom of our God and the power of his Christ have come. For the accuser of our brethren, who accused them before our God day and night, has been cast down. And they overcame him by the blood of the Lamb and by the word of their testimony, and they did not love their lives to the death. Therefore, rejoice, O heavens, and you who dwell in them. Woe to the inhabitants of the earth and the sea, for the devil has come down to you, having great wrath, because he knows that he has a short time.' Now when the dragon saw that he had been cast to the earth, he persecuted the woman who gave birth to the male child. But the woman was given two wings of a great eagle, that she might fly into the wilderness to her place, where she is nourished for a time, and times, and half a time, from the presence of the serpent. So the serpent spewed water out of his mouth like a flood after the woman, that he might cause her to be carried away by the flood. But the earth helped the woman, and the earth opened its mouth and swallowed up the flood which the dragon had spewed out of his mouth. And the dragon was enraged with the woman, and he went to make war with the rest of her offspring, who keep the commandments of God and have the testimony of Jesus Christ. This text illuminates several graphic scenes that clearly picture for us the deliverance that is granted to the saints and also the defeat of Satan. The first scene I see is Satan's humiliation. And so our text opens with the dramatic statement that war broke out in heaven. Is that something new? I mean, hasn't this been going on since the fall of Satan, as it's recorded for us in Isaiah 14 and Ezekiel 28? Satan's domain is the earth and the air that surrounds the earth. And that's why the Bible describes him as the god of this world, that's 2 Corinthians 4:4, and the prince of the power of the air, Ephesians 2:2. However, at the present, he has access to the throne of God. Now, some of us may struggle to think about Satan having access to heaven, but Job chapter 1 and verse 6 and other scriptures clearly support that understanding. The combatants are spelled out for us in verse 7. Michael and his angels fought with the dragon and his angels fought. Now, I don't believe that the war that's described in our text is the original rebellion of Satan. I believe that just as Jesus' first coming aroused demonic opposition, so his return to heaven, in verse 5, is pictured as being the occasion of this renewed battle. Michael is designated as the archangel in Jude verse 9, and according to Daniel 10, verses 13 and 21 and 12:1, he is the champion of the Jewish people. Archangel means chief or highest messenger, because of his supreme rank over the heavenly hosts and his role as the ultimate defender of God's people in the scripture. His name is translated to "who is like God," and it highlights his status as the champion of that divine sovereignty. But that raises another question. What causes this fresh outbreak of war? And here I believe Daniel 12 helps us. I'm reading. At that time, that is the time of the end, Michael shall stand up, the great prince who stands watch over the sons of your people, and there shall be a time of trouble, such as never was since there was a nation, even to that time. And so this action by Michael will result in a great war in heaven, which has been Satan's domain and where the Lord has met with his redeemed and raptured saints. Satan and his angels, we read, will be defeated and cast down to the earth. Verse 9 of this chapter. Who starts this war and how it will be fought? Those things haven't been revealed to us. But both the faithful and the fallen angels possess tremendous energies and powers of which you and I know very little. Then our text continues. But they, that is the fallen angels, were not strong enough to prevail, nor was a place found for them in heaven any longer. But Satan's expulsion from heaven will be final, and it will be total. This decisive battle led to the consequences that are outlined for us in verse 9. So the great dragon was cast out, that serpent of old called the devil and Satan, who deceives the whole world. He was cast to the earth, and his angels were cast out with him. Now, when I study the scriptures, one of the things I look for is things that are repeated. And so the triple use of the Greek verb balo ensures the completeness of the expulsion. And so what utter humiliation for Satan and his hosts. This one, Satan, whose aim it was to destroy the whole inhabited world, has now been cast out into the earth with all of his demonic host. The scriptures inform us he is so artful in the practices of sin that he can even teach us to deceive ourselves according to 1 John 1:8, and can almost lead astray the very elect of God. Jesus warned about that in Matthew 24:24. And so the great dragon, Satan, is cast down once and for all. Jesus said in John 12:31, "Now is the judgment of this world. Now the ruler of this world will be cast out." And then in Luke 10:18, Jesus said, "I saw Satan fall like lightning from heaven." This dramatic description of Satan's humiliation then leads us directly to the next scene, which I've called Heaven's Jubilation. So as a result of this decisive battle, John heard a loud voice in heaven proclaim, "Just now has fully come the salvation and the strength and the kingdom of our God and the power or authority of his Christ. For the accuser of our brethren, who accused them before our God day and night, has been cast down." The prophecy of 1 Corinthians 15, verses 24 to 28 is nearly complete. Now, we're not told who is speaking, but we can conclude it must be someone who can sympathize with human beings. Could it be the faithful martyrs in heaven? That would fit well with Revelation chapter 11, verse 15, and chapter 19, verse 1. Even though John sees this in the prophetic future, the casting down is in the aorist tense. And what that means is this: Satan's defeat is so sure that it is treated as an event that has already taken place in the past. And as a result of that, heaven breaks out in joyous praise and worship. Here, Satan is called the accuser of the brethren. In this context, I believe that refers to the faithful tribulation saints that will still be on earth at this time. But you and I both know he is the accuser of all believers all throughout history. That is his constant occupation. And so that's why Peter told us, "Be sober, be vigilant, because your adversary the devil walks about like a roaring lion, seeking whom he may devour. Resist him, steadfast in the faith, knowing that the same sufferings are experienced by your brotherhood in the world." The rejoicing that breaks out in heaven is also a result of the brethren of verse 10. They overcame the accuser. And here again, a future act is spoken of in the past tense. And how did they overcome him? Because of the blood of the Lamb and by the word of their testimony, and they did not love their lives to the death. Let's unpack this sentence. We know the blood of the Lamb is central to the defeat of Satan and to our ability to overcome. Peter reminds us that we were not redeemed with perishable things like silver or gold from our futile way of life, inherited from our forefathers, but with the precious blood as of a lamb unblemished and spotless, the blood of Christ. That's 1 Peter 1:18 and 19. These suffering believers knew the forgiveness that Paul wrote about in Romans 4, 7, and 8. "Blessed are those whose lawless deeds have been forgiven and whose sins have been covered. Blessed is the man whose sin the Lord will not take into account." The accusations of Satan are nullified by the blood of the Lamb. Praise God. That renders the believer pure and makes possible our spiritual victory. The word of the saints' testimony opposes the deceiving work of Satan. For the preaching of the gospel is the power of God unto salvation, according to what Paul wrote in Romans 1:16. And so despite all the persecution and even martyrdom, these faithful ones suffered and remained faithful witnesses to Jesus Christ. Their testimony will never waver. The suffering tribulation saints were also able to fend off Satan's onslaught, because they did not love their lives even when they were faced with death. So their faithfulness extended even to death. They willingly paid the ultimate price for their loyalty to Christ. They knew that all martyrdom could do for them was to usher them into the eternal bliss of Christ's presence. And because their faith was genuine, it not only justified and sanctified them, but it also enabled them to persevere all the way to glorification. And so a sure mark of believers is that they continue in the faith even to death. In the words of Jesus, the one who endures to the end, he will be saved. This section of our text concludes with a final note of praise, but also a sobering warning. Therefore, rejoice, O heavens, and you who dwell in them. Woe to the inhabitants of the earth and of the sea, for the devil has come down to you having great wrath, or we could say, in a fit of rage, because he knows that he has only a short time. The devil's departure from his warfare in the heavens tells him that his time for harming men is limited, and hence his great wrath, thuman, it's a boiling rage. Satan's humiliation and heaven's jubilation point us to the final scene of deliverance, and that is the woman's preservation. This final section of verses returns to the narrative of the first part of the chapter. Now when the dragon saw that he had been cast to the earth, he persecuted the woman who gave birth to the male child. In his rage at being kicked out of heaven, the dragon immediately goes off in hostile pursuit of the Jewish people, and perhaps Jewish believers in the Messiah in particular. The precise meaning of these details isn't clear to us. The general sense is that God foils Satan's most demonic attempts to destroy his ancient chosen earthly people. This verse corresponds with Matthew 24:15 and following. As a means of deliverance, the woman is given two wings of a great eagle, enabling her to fly into the wilderness to a place that is prepared for her succor. This metaphor of deliverance is common throughout the scriptures. In Exodus 19:3 and 4, we read this, "And Moses went up to God, and the Lord called to him from the mountain, saying, Thus you shall say to the house of Jacob, and tell the children of Israel, You have seen what I did to the Egyptians, and how I bore you on eagle's wings and brought you to myself." Deuteronomy 32:11-12 and Isaiah 40:31 are well-known companion passages. So when the woman reaches the prepared place, the text says that God will care for her for 3.5 years. He will protect her from the rule of the serpent and those who serve him during the last part of the tribulation. And so this time corresponds with the 1260 days of verse 6, as well as the times, time, and half a time of Daniel chapter 7 and verse 25. Now, whether natural or supernatural means are used, one thing is clear. God does preserve a godly remnant, though according to Zechariah 13:8, 2/3 of Israel in the land will perish during this time. In his impotent rage, Satan casts out of his mouth water as a river to carry the woman away and to destroy her. And remember, we previously said that the woman is Israel. But the earth helps the woman by splitting open and drinking down the water which the dragon cast out of his mouth. Now let's remember, Satan is a spirit being, and because of that, this flood is most likely symbolic. The imagery derives from the Old Testament, where floods symbolize trouble in general and are used to describe an invading, destroying army. Isaiah 59:19 would be an example of that. And so I see the flood being cast after Israel as the total effort of Satan to exterminate the nation. And then there's the resistance of the earth is the natural difficulty in executing such a massive program. If you know anything about the nature of the terrain in the Middle East, it provides countless places of refuge for people who are fleeing danger. Whether the exact meaning of these two verses can be determined with certainty, the implication is this: Satan will strive with all his power to persecute and exterminate the people of Israel. By divine intervention, both natural and supernatural means are used to evade his program, and then to carry a remnant of Israel safely through their time of this great tribulation. And so, frustrated yet again, Satan goes off in a great rage to make war with the scattered followers of the Lamb, who are not being nourished and protected in the wilderness. The devil carries on a relentless war with all those which keep the commandments of God and hold the testimony of Jesus. These two qualities provoke the wrath of Satan, as they always have. We have other examples in Revelation 1:9 and chapter 6, verse 9. Taken as a whole, chapter 12 is a fitting introduction to the important revelations that we will see in chapter 13. In this chapter 13 are the principal actors of the Great Tribulation, along with the historical background, which provides so much additional information for us. Israel, Satan, Christ, the archangel, and the godly remnant figure largely in the closing scenes of this age. Next, the two principal human actors are introduced, the beast out of the sea and the beast out of the earth, the human instruments Satan will use to carry out his program during the Great Tribulation. Yes, deliverance has come. While the time and the events described in our text still lie in the future, their fulfillment is so sure that we can pronounce them done. Satan's humiliation, heaven's jubilation, and the woman's preservation are, as we sometimes say, a done deal. I base that confidence, at least in part, on 2 Corinthians 1:19 and 20. Listen. For the Son of God, Jesus Christ, who was preached among you by us, by me, Silas, and Timothy, was not yes and no, but in him was yes. For all the promises of God in him are yes, and in him amen, to the glory of God through us. And then further, Jesus himself, in the context of Matthew 24 and the end of time, said this, Heaven and earth shall pass away, but my words shall not pass away. That's Matthew 24:35. And so today, you and I are left with a binary choice. We either accept by faith what the scriptures tell us and act upon that belief, or we reject God's word and expose ourselves to his wrath and judgment. So I ask you, what is your choice?

Satan may still be active, but he's not undefeated. His rage in this passage is a rage of someone who knows his time is short. That's worth remembering the next time his accusations feel really loud in your own life. If today's teaching stirred something within you, we'd encourage you to open Revelation chapter 12 for yourself and ask God.

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1: God seated Jesus in heaven, but that does not mean he's removed from our battles. 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
1: Our struggle is not against flesh and blood. Our struggle is not against other people. Instead, it is against the spiritual forces of evil in the heavenly realms. That's from a 2,000-year-old letter written by a man named Paul. He was a leader among the earliest followers of Jesus Christ. And it's one of the many truths of the Christian faith that I am inclined to forget, and I need to be reminded of regularly. It's easy for me to imagine that my struggle is against other people, people right in front of me, people whom I see as in my way or in competition with because we're struggling against each other for scarce resources, or these people are trying to thwart my will or wreck my plans or rain on my parade. And I forget that our real struggle is not against each other. No matter how far apart we are on the political spectrum or how differently we see the world, other people are never the real enemy, the Bible tells me. Our struggle is against the unseen spiritual forces of evil, led by a powerful supernatural spiritual agent the Bible calls the devil, who wants to destroy me and separate me from God, and separate you from God, and us from each other. So I need to be reminded, because like you, I'm a child of the modern world, which has taught me to take seriously only the things that I can buy and sell and measure and manipulate. And since the devil is none of those, not something I can buy or sell or measure or manipulate, I'm inclined not to take him seriously. And I'm guessing it's the same for you. So today, I am inviting you to contemplate an image with me. It's an image from a different time, an earlier time, a time that tended to take the devil more seriously. This image that I'm speaking of was engraved on a flat copper plate about the size and shape of a standard sheet of paper. It was etched into the copper with stunning technical precision more than 500 years ago by one of the greatest artists in German history, Albrecht Dürer. The piece is called Night. Night spelled with a K, like knight in shining armor. Night, death, and the devil. If you've never seen the engraving, it's only an internet search away. You could open your web browser up right now if you wanted and find the image on the internet. Search Dürer, spelled D-U-R-E-R, then Night, with a K, Death, Devil. If you see the profile of a lone knight riding on horseback, that's probably it. And if you don't have internet access right now, just imagine it with me. Now, if you found a high resolution of the image, you can zoom in on the bottom left corner and see the artist's signature mark, A-D, which stands for Albrecht Dürer, and above that, the year that he engraved it, 1513. If you zoom out again, you can see that the focus of the engraving is the lone knight and his horse. The two of them majestically fill the scene. Now, in the year 1513, I'm told that there weren't a lot of functionally employed knights left in the German principalities where Dürer was from. Changes in tactics and weapons had made knights mostly ineffective as a military instrument of power, but the image of a heavily armed horseman was still important, kind of like how there aren't a lot of real cowboys left anymore, but you still see country western singers don the signature hat and boots. It's all about the image, the appearance of being something people admire. So also, knights in Durer's day often represented the best ideals of the cultural rebirth that Europe was experiencing, the Renaissance, or the Renaissance, as Mr. Stewart, my 11th grade history teacher, used to say it. This was a time of great discovery and invention. Think about Leonardo da Vinci and Christopher Columbus and the New World and Ferdinand Magellan and his quest to circumnavigate the globe. All of that was happening in Durer's generation. Now, when I look closely at the knight in Durer's etching, I can't decide if he's confident or just cocky. He kind of looks like George Clooney, actually. From head to toe, he's covered in custom-fit armor with a heavy sword holstered to his hip. In his left hand, he's holding the reins of the horse. In his right hand, he casually holds a spear, or maybe it's a lance, resting on his shoulder. Steely-eyed, calm, determined, accompanied by his shaggy hound. You can see the dog there underneath the horse. The knight is undaunted as he leads his noble steed along a narrow pass, flanked by barren banks and overshadowed by gnarled, leafless trees. And in the darkness, you can just make out two menacing specters hovering near him, waiting to converge on the knight. The knight seems unconcerned, though. With all that armor and weaponry, he knows he can handle anything. Or maybe he's just distracted, like he's got a pair of earbuds in under his helmet. When I was in the military, I had a boss, a commander, as we called them, and he could have been a knight in shining armor. I remember watching him mount the stage at his change of command ceremony, clad in service dress, brandishing a chest full of medals. I thought he could handle anything. He had blonde hair, bright eyes, a winning smile. He'd been promoted to lieutenant colonel after only 16 years in the service, promoted ahead of his peers twice. Even when his boss, the base commander, was breathing fire about the latest hot issue, our commander, he stayed calm and cool and collected. Nothing rattled him. I was sure he'd be a general one day. He set an example, and I wanted to follow him. You may have not been in the military, but there's probably some courageous person you've admired like that. A hardworking mother who always made sacrifices for her family, who cared for and nurtured not just her own children, but everybody she met. Or a seasoned coach who bravely led his team through dark days and on to new heights of winning seasons and well-deserved championships. If we still have knights today, it's people like these shimmering in their armor. People who seem like they can handle anything. But look again at Durer's etching, or imagine it. If you consider it more carefully, it appears that our knight's armor won't do him any good. Like his confidence is foolishness because death stands before him and the devil is on his tail and he doesn't even see it coming. Durer depicts the devil emerging out of the darkness behind the knight as a half-deranged hybrid creature, part wolf, part wild boar with a single rhinoceros horn coming out of one side of his head, his alligator snout hanging open, teeth bared, salivating, greedy to devour his game. But also, the devil doesn't need to be in any hurry. He's been honing his craft with stunning technical precision for thousands of years. He knows all the chinks in your armor. You can just barely see his arm reaching out for the knight, ready to sink his talons in. He knows his opportunity will come. It's only a matter of time. And time is running out for our knight. The devil will make him stumble and fall, then death will swallow him whole. Dürer depicts death as a rotting cadaver, with worm-eaten flesh still clinging to his bones, his lidless eyes staring vacantly at the night. Death holds an hourglass, symbolic of the sands of time that are slipping away from all of us. These two, death and the devil, they work together. A 1-2 punch to corrupt, spoil, and undo everything our knight stands for. And he doesn't even see it coming. I didn't see it coming. The news about my old commander. I remember where I was when I got the word that he had committed suicide. He had just retired from the military and had started another job. I don't know what it was that led him to take his life. Struggles with his marriage, maybe, alcohol, pressures of a new career, the aimlessness that you feel when you step away from your life's work. It could have been any of those, or all of them. Death and the devil doing their work. That hardworking mother, who seemed like she had it all together, she struggled behind closed doors with depression and rage. And only her children suffered the fallout. That respected coach shocked everyone when the stories about his abuses surfaced. And not one of these brave knights fell so far yesterday that you or I couldn't fall further tomorrow. There's a skull etched at the bottom corner of Dürer's copper plate that reminds us, that mocks us. Your armor cannot protect you. But if you zoom out further, there's another way to see this image. Down here in the Valley of Death's shadow, everything looks hopeless, doomed. But lift your eyes up above the dark valley. Up there, on the ridgeline, you can see a mighty fortress. When I first looked at Dürer's etching of the knight, I didn't even notice it. It just blended in up there with the gnarled, spindly tree limbs. But it's there. And once you see it, you cannot unsee it. A mighty fortress. And in that mighty fortress, there is a king who chose this knight for this mission. And now we can see that the strength of this soldier is not in his appearance, but in his Lord, who called him and commissioned him. I mentioned those famous words from the Apostle Paul, who said our struggle is not against flesh and blood, but against the spiritual forces of evil. That passage comes from his letter to the Ephesians. Earlier in the letter, Paul called to mind the God-forsaken death of our King Jesus. See, God had commissioned Jesus, his son, to leave his throne and enter the fray into battle against the cosmic powers of this present darkness. And Jesus did battle, not with the weapons of this world, but with the word of God's truth, words spoken in love. Jesus fought valiantly, but it appeared that God abandoned even him into the hands of death and the devil, and they had their way with him. Just like they've done and will do to every other brave knight, they knocked him off his horse, robbed him of his work, and buried him in the ground. But God, says Paul in Ephesians chapter 1, by the strength of his might, God raised him from the dead and seated him at the right hand in the heavenly places, far above every rule and authority and power and dominion, and above every name that can be named, not only in this age, but in the age to come. God put all things under the feet of Jesus and gave him as head over all things for the church, which is his body, the fullness of him who fills all in all. Jesus has triumphed over the powers of death and hell, and he has pledged himself to be your protector, to be the armor that you put on. God seated Jesus in heaven, but that does not mean he's removed from our battles. He fills all things in heaven and on earth. He is with us. His spirit lives in us. We are members of his body. Our king does not sit with folded hands in some castle in the clouds. He exercises his dominion and power for us. All things must serve him and obey him, even death, even the devil. The armor that he gives, it doesn't appear to be worth much. It doesn't shimmer. It doesn't shine. You can't buy it or sell it, measure it or manipulate it, but it counts for everything because Christ himself is your armor. His word, his truth, his righteousness, his peace, his presence. Albrecht Dürer, the genius Renaissance artist, was also a man of deep faith. Devoted follower of Jesus Christ. He once wrote, "Christ Jesus is the Son of God, the highest power who can do all things, and he is the eternal life. Into whomsoever Christ comes, he lives, and himself lives in Christ. Therefore, all things are in Christ, good things. And there is nothing good in us except it becomes good in Christ." In Christ, we can see Dürer's etching differently. We can see the world differently. Time is running out for death because death has lost his greatest prize. The Son of God is risen from the dead and will reign forever. Death is harmless, half decomposed, defeated. The same goes for his partner, the devil. He is desperate. He knows his schemes will be exposed and brought into the light. He tries to wound the night, but his efforts are doomed. This night has been pardoned and claimed by our king. He already shares in the indestructible life to come. He is out of the devil's reach. I look again at the night. He still looks a little like George Clooney. But now I don't see him as cocky or unconcerned about the danger around him. He goes forward humbly and confidently in God's strength. His confidence isn't in himself, but in his Lord and protector. And no sin, no mistake, no failure, no devil, not even death can stand in the way. There's been much speculation about who is the inspiration behind Dürer's night. Maybe it was some great hero, a famous saint, a prince, a politician, a prominent leader in the church. But it's likely that the inspiration was closer to home. During the years Dürer was completing this etching, his mother lived with him. His father had died recently, and Dürer took his mother in to care for her. Dürer had great love and admiration for his mother. She had given birth to 18 children, several of whom died as children. Dürer's mother cared for her family through plagues and poverty, yet, he said, she bore no malice, and I cannot enough praise her good works and the compassion she showed to all. That year, while he was finishing his etching, Dürer's mother was struck with an illness that eventually took her life at the age of 63. Dürer was with her when she died, and there was nothing romantic about it. He said that she died hard, and it appeared as though she saw something dreadful when it happened. Death smote her, two great strokes to the heart, and she departed with pain, he wrote later. Death and the devil had taken another brave knight. Before she died, Dürer's mother told him that she feared death much. But she said that to come before God, she feared not. And it was God who was with her when she faced death. Her name was Barbara. And to speak of God was ever her greatest delight, Dürer wrote. Whenever he went out or came into the house, her saying was always, "Go in the name of Christ." Perhaps the night in Dürer's engraving doesn't stand for just one person. And maybe we shouldn't see him as the lone knight at all. Because in Christ, we go out together. Each of us a small but important part of the body of Christ, created in Christ for community, sent on a mission for the Savior. Together, we stand firm. Like Paul says it in Ephesians chapter 6. Finally, you all, be strong in the Lord and in his mighty power. Put on the full armor of God so that you all can take your stand against the devil's schemes. Because our struggle is not against flesh and blood, but against the rulers, against the authorities, against the powers of this present darkness, against the spiritual forces of evil in the heavenly realms. Therefore, put on the full armor of God, so that when the day of evil comes, you may be able to stand your ground. And having done everything, to stand firm. Stand firm then, with the belt of truth buckled around your waist, and with the breastplate of righteousness in place, and with your feet fitted with the readiness that comes from the gospel, the good news of peace. In addition to all this, take up the shield of faith, with which you are able to extinguish all the fiery arrows of the evil one. Take the helmet of salvation and the sword of the Spirit, which is the Word of God. And pray. Pray in the Spirit on all occasions with all kinds of prayers and requests. With this in mind, be alert and always keep on praying for all the saints. Pray also for me, that whenever I open my mouth, words may be given me, so that I will fearlessly make known the mystery of the gospel, for which I am an ambassador in chains. Pray that I may declare it boldly, as I should. In the name of Jesus, amen.
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0: Now Dr. Ziegler invites you to join him in praying the Lord's Prayer.
1: Taught by Jesus and trusting in his promises, we are bold to pray. Our Father who art in heaven, hallowed be thy name. Thy kingdom come, thy will be done, on earth as it is in heaven. Give us this day our daily bread, and forgive us our trespasses as we forgive those who trespass against us. And lead us not into temptation, but deliver us from the evil one. For thine is the kingdom and the power and the glory forever and ever. Amen. Receive the blessing of the Lord. The Lord bless you and keep you. The Lord make his face shine on you and be gracious to you. The Lord look upon you with his favor and give you peace. Amen.
0: 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Our guest speaker will be Dr. Glenn Nielsen with a message titled, From Groans to Glory. I'm Mark Eicher. This has been a presentation of Lutheran Hour Ministries.

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of different gifts according to the grace given to us. If it is prophecy, let us prophesize according to the measures of our faith. If it is service, let us dedicate ourselves to serve. He who teaches should do his teaching. He who exhorts, his exhortation.

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0: in prayer, contribute to the needs of the saints, look for opportunities to be hospitable, bless those who persecute you, bless and do not curse.
1: Where's

Some were tortured, refusing to accept release, that they might rise again to a better life. Others suffered mocking and scourging, and even chains and imprisonment. They were stoned, they were sawn in two, they were killed with the sword. They went about in skins of sheep and goats, destitute.

0: since God had foreseen something better for us, that apart from us they should not be made perfect. Therefore, since we are surrounded by so great a cloud of witnesses, let us also lay aside every weight and sin which clings so closely, and let us run with perseverance the race that is set before us, looking to Jesus, the pioneer and perfecter of our faith, who for the joy that was set before him endured the cross, despising the shame, and is seated at the right hand of the God.
1: Peace be unto you, readers.
0: And to your spirit.
1: Wisdom.

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But when the crowd saw it,

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Then Peter addressed him, saying, Behold, as we have left all and followed you, what then shall we have? And Jesus said to them, Amen, I say to you,

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1: Slava Navike.
0: Glory be to Jesus Christ.
1: Glory be forever.
0: On this, August the 4th, we remember the seven sleepers, the seven holy youths of Ephesus, seven saints whose hagiographical texts I sometimes like to call the Orthodox Church's Rip Van Winkle story. You may recall Rip Van Winkle is a story by Washington Irving about a man by that name from the Catskills who fell asleep before the American Revolutionary War and then wakes up many years later to find the war over and that he hasn't aged a bit. Regarding the seven sleepers of Ephesus, we have to turn back to those early and dangerous days of the Orthodox Church before Emperor St. Constantine made the faith legal in the Roman Empire in 318. Nearly 70 years before that, in the middle of the 3rd century, there were seven young men from the city of Ephesus in Asia Minor, all from noble families. Their names were Maximilian, Constantine, Jambalcus, Martinian, Dionysius, and Antonius, and John. And although they were high in the emperor's favor and in his court, they would not worship his gods nor offer up pagan sacrifices because they were Christians. They prayed for the emperor, whose name was Decius, but they would not follow him in his idolatry. Christianity has been persecuted off and on for nearly 200 years by this point. But despite this, it continued to spread. For as one early Christian writer wrote, the blood of the martyrs is the seed of the church. Yet Decius had convinced himself in his mind that he himself would finally destroy Christianity, through not only a fierce devotion to the worship of Apollo, but by supporting it throughout the empire, but also through the persecution of the Christian church. Decius had pagan altars set up in the Sea of Ephesus, where sacrifices were conducted daily, issuing forth the acrid stench of smoldering smoke and the stinking entrails of slaughtered animals. When this happened, many Christians began to flee the city because Decius had decreed death to anyone who would not join him in his idolatry. As with many of these stories from the ancient church, the seven Christian youths were betrayed to the emperor, who offered not to harm them if only they would join him in sacrificing to Apollo. They, of course, refused, and Maximilian spoke for them, "Sir, your idols are nothing. They can do nothing for those who venerate them. Whether fashioned of oak or of pear wood, they are deaf and dumb. You are deceived in them, for such worship of them will usher in you forever lasting perdition. We worship the true God, our Lord Jesus Christ, maker of heaven and the earth." This angered Decius, as you may imagine, and since he did not want to lose these brilliant young men from his service, he offered them some time to think about it and urged them to change their minds. They, of course, had no intention of changing their faith, and so when Decius left Ephesus for a while, they proceeded to put their worldly affairs in order, giving away most of their possessions and only keeping what they needed to survive together as a small community. They clothed themselves in peasant garb and left Ephesus, taking up residence in a deep cave in the wilderness where they dedicated themselves to prayer. While they were there, Jambalcus would disguise himself and go back into Ephesus to buy supplies for himself and his six friends. And during one of his trips into the city, he saw how much Decius was what he was doing to persecute the Christians, how many had fled the city, and how many had been killed by the emperor. Upon returning, he told this to all of his friends, who wept for their fellow Christians. But learning all of this, they together made the decision to place themselves fully within the hands of God rather than to go and confront the emperor. And God responded to their prayer by bringing upon them a deep sleep, during which they reposed in the Lord in a mysterious state that was, in some sense, death, and yet almost not. They were not dead. Traditional story of their life says that they had both died in their sleep and yet were not dead. In this way, they escaped from the terrors brought by the emperor upon the city of Ephesus. Decius looked for them everywhere and finally was able to determine their location by threatening their relatives and friends. And so when he found the cave where they were hidden, he ordered that a wall be built sealing them in so that they would starve to death, little knowing that they had already fallen into that sleep ordained by God. After the wall had been built, two secretly Christian members of the imperial household wrote down all that had happened, both the good deeds of the seven sleepers and also the wickedness of Decius, and hid the text in a chest near the entrance to the cave. 194 years passed. The emperor was now Theodosius II, a pious Christian, and it was the middle of the 5th century. Paganism was nearly extinct, but this was also a time of many heresies. Among the heresies taught at that time were several regarding the resurrection of the dead. Some said that the resurrection would only be for the soul and not for the body. Others said that no one could be ever raised from the dead. Others questioned how anyone could be raised whose body was not still intact. The emperor Theodosius, in his piety and love for Christ, was dismayed at all this confusion, and even though he tried to speak to the truth, the heresies spread, even taking over some of the bishops. He thus dedicated himself to prayer with tears, earnestly asking God to reveal how these heresies could be brought to an end. And the Lord heard his prayer. The Lord put it into the heart of the man who owned the property where the cave was, where the seven sleepers had hidden themselves and died, to construct a new sheepfold and stables on his property. Coming upon the stones that had blocked the entrance to the cave, the men who worked for the man gathered them up and used them to construct buildings, thus opening the entrance to the cave. At that time, the Lord commanded the spirits of the seven sleepers to return to their bodies, which he had preserved incorrupt for nearly 2 centuries. They awoke unaware that almost 200 years had passed. Jambalicus went out thinking that it was only the next morning, ready to make the trip into Ephesus for food. But he marveled that the building seemed to be different in different places, and he found it very strange when he approached the gates of the city of Ephesus, that place of paganism, and saw the cross of Christ installed over the city gate. He was shaken inwardly, for he thought that he was dreaming somehow. As he asked people about what had happened, word of this strange man who did not seem to know where he was reaching the proconsul, who followed him with the local bishop and other curious folk back to the cave. There they found the written description in that chest of what had happened there 2 centuries before, telling of how the seven men had suffered martyric deaths as confessors for Christ, buried alive by Decius, and it was read aloud before all of the people. And then, when they entered the cave, they found the seven sleepers now awake and alive, and they bowed before them in reverence and in awe. Word of this miracle spread quickly even to the ears of the emperor Theodosius, who was overjoyed at this tangible proof of this resurrection from the dead. He called them before him and addressed them, saying, "My lords are good. Christ, by his holy name, had kept you and preserved you. This we all acknowledge. Seeing you, my lords, it is like seeing Jesus in his goodness raising up Lazarus. Who can doubt the resurrection of the dead and the last judgment? Dash now are the vile lies of the heretics who say there is no resurrection of the body. Thanks be to God that he has returned us to the right belief, by means of your blessed appearance. And having accomplished the will of God to bear witness to the resurrection of the Lord, then returned the seven sleepers to their rest to wait for the final and great resurrection of the dead at the last day. So what are we to make of this strange story? In this, we see how the cares of this world, even if they are terrifying and deeply evil, are swept away by the eternal truths of the gospel. One may ask why the seven sleepers did not try to find some better way to live this life rather than hiding themselves and falling into death. But we should remember that everything that the Christian does in this life should be orientated towards the next. We order our lives not for comfort in this world, but for eternity in the age to come. And even so, while we have to live here each and every day, we have to see the larger picture, the greater story in which we live. The troubles of the seven sleepers gradually faded with the passing of time, but what they were able to bear witness to, the glorious truth of the resurrection, is eternal. To the eternal Lord Jesus Christ, therefore, be all glory, honor, and worship, with his Father and the Holy Spirit, now and ever, and unto the ages of ages. Amen.

Lord our God, that he will hearken unto the voice of the prayer of us sinners and protect the Ukrainian people in difficult trials in time of war for their liberation, and have mercy upon his servants, all Ukrainian armed forces, personnel defending Ukraine from occupation, and that our merciful Lord will shield them from fatal wounds, from all spiritual and physical illness, and that he will protect them from all affliction, wrath, evil, and sorrow in time of war, and that he will grant them to return from war in good health, uninjured and blessedness, through the prayers of the Holy Archangel Michael.

One is the anguish, misfortune, distress, and sorrow of your people in time of war, especially refugees, children, the infirm, and the aged. Manifest your might, come and protect them all, that the enemy would not reduce us out of our death. We pray you, most of the Lord, through the prayers of a lady, the theater.

Look upon our people in Ukraine in time of war, whose sons and daughters are refugees, depriving him shelter, wander about the earth, fleeing from the horrors of war and death. Manifest your mercy before us, sinners, and grant shelter to all Ukrainian refugees, and bless all those who have them shelter and aid through the prayers of the Holy Hierarch Nicholas the Wonder Worker.

those here present, protect them from all affliction, evil, wrath, danger, necessity, from spiritual and physical illnesses, and grant unto them health and long life, we beseech you here.

You are the God in heaven and earth. You have dominion over kings and nations. Strength and power in your hands, and no one can resist you. You rest upon the cherubim, the seraphim constantly praise you. So what can man do against you? Incline your ear, O Lord, and hear. Behold with your eyes the evil intentions of our enemies. We believe that you alone are merciful and strong, and that you can deliver us from their hands. You saved your servant David from the hand of the strong, showing once again that your strength is in the weak, and accepted the sorrow of Hezekiah's heart, granting him more years of life. Give peace and tranquility to our God-loving people, and recompense us not for our sins. For we remember the words of our Savior, your only begotten Son, and our Lord Jesus Christ. All who take the sword shall perish by the sword. Therefore, we do not rely on our weapons, but only on you, knowing your power. You work miracles. From you comes victory and defeat. Grant our Ukraine a deep and inviolable peace, protecting her from war and invasion of enemies, and giving her all that is good for the benefit of soul and body. For you are the God of mercy, the King who is the Savior of our souls, and we offer you glory to the Father and to the Son and to the Holy Spirit. Now,

Hierarchy and the Metropolitan of Canada, all Orthodox hierarchs, the Honorable Presbyterate, the Diaconate in Christ, all the monastic ranks of the clergy of the Church, those who minister and those who sing in this holy temple, may the Lord God remember in his kingdom His Majesty King Charles III, all the royal house and all his military forces, our God-loving and God-protected country of Canada, its government, armed forces, and all its people, the God-loving and God-protected country of Ukraine and all its people, may the Lord God remember in his kingdom the honorable and ever-memorable founders, benefactors, and parishioners of this holy temple. May the Lord God remember in his kingdom you and all Orthodox Christians.

0: and a good defense before the dread judgment seat of Christ. Let us ask.
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0: Having asked for the unity of the faith and the communion of the Holy Spirit,

I believe, O Lord, I confess that you are truly the Christ, the Son of the living God, who came into the world to save sinners, of who I am first. I also believe that this is truly your most pure body, and that this is truly your own precious blood. Therefore, I pray to you, have mercy on me, and forgive my transgressions, both voluntary and involuntary, of word and of deed, committed in knowledge or in ignorance, and make me worthy to partake without condemnation of your most pure mysteries, for the remission of sins and for eternal life. Amen. Of your mystical supper, O Son of God, receive me as a communicant, for I will not speak of your mysteries to your enemies, neither like Judas will I give you a kiss, like the thief will I confess you. Remember me, O Lord, in your kingdom. May the community of your holy mysteries, O Lord, be neither my judgment nor condemnation, but unto the healing of soul and body. Amen.

mind, always, now and ever, and into the ages of ages.

God, who rose from the dead, have mercy and save us through the intercessions of his most pure mother, of our holy father among the saints, John Chrysostom, Archbishop of Constantinople, of the holy seven youths of Ephesus, Maximilian, Jambalus, Martinian, John Dionysius, Constantine and Antonius, of the holy martyr Eudokia of Persia, of the martyr Eurythres, whom we commemorate today,

God of spirits and of all flesh, who has trampled down death, overthrown the devil, and given life to your world, as the same will give rest to the soul of your departed servant, and in a place of light, a fiery place, a place of repose, where sickness, sin, and sorrow fled away. Pardon every sin which she has committed, whether by word or deed or thought, for as much as you are a good God and love mankind, for there is no man who lives, yet does not sin. You alone love sin, your righteousness is eternal, and your word is truth. For you are the resurrection, the life, and the repose of your departed servant, and O Christ our God, and unto you, to the Father who is from everlasting, and your all holy, good and life, and spirit, and of glory.

God, who rose from the dead, have mercy and save us through the prayers of his most holy, glorious, and all praised apostles, of our venerable and God-bearing fathers, and of all the saints, establish the soul of his servant Anne in the mansion of the righteous, give her rest in the bosom of Abraham, and number her among the righteous, and ever since

0: Our Father, who art in heaven, hallowed be thy name. Thy kingdom come, thy will be done on earth as is in heaven. Give us this day our daily bread, and forgive us our trespasses, as we forgive those who trespass against us. And lead us not into temptation, but deliver us from the evil one. For thine is the kingdom and the power and the glory of the Father and of the Son of the Holy Spirit, now and ever into the ages of ages. Amen. Vichnaya Pamyat, Vichnaya Pamyat. May her memory be eternal. Amen. I greet all of you, dear brothers in Christ, who have joined us today for this liturgy. Please come forward to the cross. Slava Iisusa Christu. Glory be to Jesus Christ.
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0: It's a pizza weekend. 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
7: Well, hey there, and happy weekend to you. I'm your host, William Ryan III. I'm really happy to be here counting down the biggest songs in Christian music with you, so thanks for making time to join me. Well, sit back and relax, because I'm going to do all of the work here today, and before you know it, we're not only going to find out which track is in that coveted number one spot, but we'll also hear some brand new music in our future fan favorite segment next hour. And speaking of new music, have you checked out our New Music Friday post that we do every week on social media? It's a great way to find out what's happening with some of your favorite artists. And another way is to keep listening this hour to our artist news, those three things you need to know. 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

0: as new music this week here on 20 The Countdown Magazine. That's Forrest Frank. He is debuting at number 20 with his song, OK. That's a great one, isn't it? Well, we have a song that just hit our chart last weekend that you might remember. It is from Matt Maher, and I'm so excited that we finally caught up with him to hear more about this one called Gonna Be All Right.
1: If you had to ask me what's my favorite chapter in the Gospels, I would say Matthew chapter 6, because Jesus packs so much into this chapter. It's almost all red letters. Tim, he teaches the Lord's Prayer. He talks about fasting, going into your inner closet, in your heart, you know, and not being a hypocrite, talking about what it means to give to the poor. And then he starts talking about anxiety, fear, worry. And he says, don't be worried. Look at the birds of the air. Look at the flowers in the field. If God takes care of them, how much more will he take care of you? The most used phrase in the Bible is don't be afraid. Jesus even says later in Scripture, in this world you will have trouble, but I leave you my peace. So my hope for you as you hear this song is you're reminded by Jesus that everything's going to be all right.

That's that new one from Matt Marr that just hit our chart last weekend. Now it's at number 19. It's called Gonna Be All Right here on 20. Well, now it's Toby Mac making a 2-point climb with his song that just hit our chart last weekend. Here he is with Lord, It Feels Good on 20, The Countdown Magazine.

0: I love that new one from Toby Mac. He's at number 18 after a 2-point jump with that one called Lord, It Feels Good. Here on 20, the Countdown Magazine. Yeah, he just wrapped up a summer tour as well. He was with Zach Williams, Seth Schlieder, and Jamie McDonald. Some great artists there. And that's a show that I would have loved to experience. But did you make it out to one of those 8 tour stops within those 11 days? If so, like, reach out and let me know how it was. I'm sure it was amazing. Well, last week here in the United States, we were celebrating America's 250th birthday, which was a really big deal. Tons of events all across the country, like parades and fireworks and drone shows, cookouts, concerts. I mean, you name it, and we were doing it here in America. And I know Canada also celebrated Canada Day in a big way last week as well. And one of those things that I love about 20 The Countdown Magazine is that we're not just one country listening together. We're a global family. I mean, think about that. That's pretty cool. This next message comes to us from Rima Media in New Zealand, where they're getting ready for a very different kind of celebration.
1: Hi there, this is Diane from Rima in New Zealand. This weekend is a celebration in New Zealand. We get to celebrate another new year. Yeah, that's right, it is Matariki. This signals the Māori New Year. Now, for Māori, the appearance of the Matariki star cluster heralds a time of remembrance, joy and peace. And it's a great time for communities to come together and celebrate. So, this is a bit of a new holiday for New Zealanders. Since 2022, we have been marking Matariki every year with a day off work on Friday.
0: Wow, that is so fascinating. Thanks for filling us in on that. Matariki. I got to look that up and read a little bit more about it. But if I ever get a chance to visit your country, I will definitely shoot for being there in July so I can celebrate that with you guys. Well, hey, if there's an exciting celebration happening in your part of the world, I got to know about it. Send me a message at 20thecountdown.com. 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Because this show, it's totally better with your stories from all over the world. So chime in. Let me know what's going on in your neck of the woods.
2: Coming up,
0: 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I mean, so many great songs are on the way. So you don't want to step out yet. Try to hang out just a little longer. 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So at least hang out till then. Find out what's going on with some of your favorites.
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9: 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Should damn be living.

0: It is Bea Turner moving up one to the number 17 spot this week here on 20 The Countdown magazine. It's called Somebody's Praying. Well, about 3 weeks ago, there was a song that hit our chart from Torrin Wells called Breathe On It, and it's making a one-point climb this weekend here on our countdown. But we caught up with Torrin Wells to hear the story behind it and how this song is more of a prayer. Check it out.
1: All throughout Scripture, we see the breath of God representing the Spirit of God. We see it in Genesis when God breathes into Adam. We see it in the New Testament when Jesus breathes on the disciples. This is symbolizing the Holy Spirit empowerment of God in our lives. And this song is a prayer that God's Spirit would breathe on everything that we do, on our businesses, on our dreams, on our families, on our brokenness, and so that we can experience the life-changing power of His presence.
2: Number 16.

0: It is Torrin Wells with Breathe On It, number 16 this week on 20 The Countdown magazine. Now, he's got to record his first live worship album recently, and that is pretty cool. It comes out early in October, so be on the lookout for that. Well, what keeps you coming back here to 20 each week? Maybe it's hearing where your favorite song landed on the chart. Maybe there's something more to it, like it's discovering new artists, or maybe there's something even deeper. We recently heard from Carmel in Australia, who said, "Praise God for 20 The Countdown magazine and Vision Radio. Because of this program, I can hear new Christian music that keeps me grounded and focused on Christ." 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
1: Coming up.
0: Well, we heard from Torrin Wells a little earlier. We also have Tasha Layton in a little later to tell us about her latest song. And there's still some more great music on the way as we finish out this first hour of our countdown. And next hour, new music in that future fan favorite. You can find out which song won with the most votes. It's

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5: We're right in the middle of our countdown this weekend with Chandler Moore up next. 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

0: story about this next song called Meet Me in the Valley, but I'll let her tell you all about it.
1: Hey, this is Tasha Layton, and I wrote the song Meet Me in the Valley after hearing a parent who had lost a child say, "I found myself in a deep valley, but to my surprise, God met me there." You know, the way out of our valleys is through. We have to feel everything we need to feel and admit those feelings to God so that He can meet us in those places of grief, sadness, confusion, loneliness. We are not alone in it. He'll meet us there and He'll take us through.
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1: That is Micah Tyler and Colton Dixon teaming up for that version of Perfectly here at number 13 on 20 The Countdown magazine. You know, that version of it, actually, I just got word that they are at number one in Australia with that song. That's pretty exciting, isn't it? Well, you know, it's climbing here on the chart here in the U.S., so I can't wait till it's number one here. You know, the melody in it is really fun, but if you really stop and think about it, one of the biggest lies we can believe is that God loves some sort of future version of us. You know, the one who finally gets it all together. But the gospel says something totally different. God isn't waiting for you to become perfect before he draws you near. He meets you right where you are with the rough, unfinished parts of your story. And I am so glad that he does that too. Now, if you've never experienced that kind of grace in your life, or maybe you need to rediscover it today, we would love to help you with that. 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

0: Artist News. Three things you need to know. Number one.
1: Well, Lauren Daigle was one of those artists who helped celebrate Independence Day here in the United States of America. She was at Disney Celebrates America, Nashville Star Spangled Bash. More than 400,000 people gathered in downtown Nashville, Tennessee for the event. And Lauren even shared that rehearsals were delayed for a few hours because of a tornado warning. Well, why? Thankfully, the weather cleared and the night wrapped up with Nashville's biggest fireworks and drone show ever, featuring more than 1,000 drones synchronized with the Nashville Symphony. Lauren says her heart is so full, and she's still smiling after getting to celebrate with everyone there. Check out this clip of her performing You Say during that celebration. You say-

0: Number two.
1: For King & Country's Joel Smallbone is celebrating 13 years of marriage this week. He recently shared a sweet video from his wedding day, including the moment he and his wife Mariah shared their very first kiss. Now, it's unique because the two, they chose to save that first kiss until they were married. Now, looking back on the past year, Joel said it's been filled with both wonderful moments and difficult ones, but every bit of it has been part of the adventure. He says 13 years represents continued love and growth and learning and choosing each other every day. So happy anniversary to Joel and Mariah.
0: Number three.
1: Well, as we're coming out of the 4th of July weekend here in the U.S., Stephen Curtis Chapman recently appeared on Fox News to talk about his new version of America the Beautiful. Now, during the conversation, he shared why the freedom to openly live out his faith is something he never takes for granted.
2: It is an incredible gift, and with any gift that we have, it's a, you know, it's something to be stewarded. Yeah, it's something to be never lose the gratitude for. Even with the brokenness and even with the, you know, the things that we don't have easy answers for, gosh, to just be grateful. Gratitude just makes such a difference in my own heart personally. And Chris has said it so well. You know, just to continue to recognize what a gift we have, the gift of freedom. The opportunity that I enjoy every time I stand on stage to sing songs about my faith and my relationship with God in a country where, you know, anyone can do that and sing about the things that are important or speak about the things that they believe that are important.
0: You're up to date. That was three things you need to know. Now, back to the countdown with William Ryan III.
3: Hey, y'all, I am so excited about I've Got a Fire this year for a lot of reasons, but this song was a joy to write. It was a joy to record. It was, I mean, a forever memory to film that music video with my dad. And all throughout that process, it reminded me of a couple things. One, that what we're a part of, this faith that we're a part of, is a long game. This is about our entire lives being lived and not just living the moment we're in, but finishing faithfully. And what an amazing, you know, testimony to the world to watch someone, not just a moment of their life, but the longevity of it, walking towards the Lord is so powerful. But also, gosh, to live in the fullness of what Jesus has done inside of us. And that flame that burns, my prayer is that the older I get, the brighter I burn. And what a sign and a wonder that could be for the world, and what a testimony of how great God is.
1: That was Pat Barrett sharing more about this one called I've Got a Fire. Here it is on 20.
0: Number 11.

0: Barrett at number 11 this week with I've Got a Fire here on 20 The Countdown Magazine. You know, he just released a song with Phil Wickham last week called Praise the Lord Forever, and you can listen to it wherever you stream music. Well, last weekend on our countdown in that top spot, we had a little bit of a shakeup. I was a little bummed because the week before, Cece Winans was at number one with her song Worthy of It All, and then last week, though, Elevation Rhythm knocked her right out of that top spot, and they took over it. So here's a little reminder as to what happened last week.
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0: Well, that was last weekend's top three, and we still have this weekend's top three coming up just a little later for you. We are going to officially kick off our top 10 remaining songs here in just a minute, so stay with me until the end.
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0: We are right at that midpoint of today's countdown, and I hope you were able to catch the first half. But if not, no worries, because we have a full chart posted for you at 20thecountdown.com. You can even stream the show there 24/7. So jump in with me now as we work our way to find out who is at number one, if it's Elevation Rhythm again or someone new. And we're also going to have some stories behind a few of these songs coming up, along with the winning future fan favorite pick of the week.
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0: Well, the band Mercy Me is holding steady in this number 10 spot here. They are coming up next with a song that has been here for 21 weeks on the countdown. Here they are with Make It Well.
1: Number 10.

0: At number 10 again this week, that is the band Mercy Me with their song Make It Well on 20 The Countdown magazine. Well, Phil Wickham and Crowder are teaming up for this next one, and they're making a 2-point jump up the chart with It Really Is Amazing Grace.
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1: What's up, guys? This is We the King of, and this is the story behind our song, Rescue Me. Y'all, we just want to give you a melody to put to an age-old story of David and Goliath. Man, he had some crazy faith, and it's amazing what God can do when we have faith like that. And we just pray that this song would be a huge encouragement to you guys to know that whatever giants you're facing out there are not impossible, to fall to the ground in God's name.
0: Number 8.

0: It is the band We The Kingdom, moving up one to number 8 here on 20 The Countdown Magazine. That is called Rescue Me. By the way, have you had a chance to check out their new album that released just last month? If not, you are missing out. They've been featured as a pop-up exhibit at the Museum of Christian and Gospel Music in Nashville, Tennessee last month as well. So a lot happening there with the band. Well, do you remember how you first found 20 The Countdown Magazine? Sometimes God uses the most unexpected moments to connect us with exactly what we need. I received this message from Jeff in Kenya, who wrote in to say, I was going through a lot in 2020, and as I was going through my phone, I came across Family Radio, and I started listening. When your show started airing, the number one song was Brighter Days by Blessing Offer, and that gave me hope again. All I can say to you is to continue spreading the gospel. Jeff, that is awesome that you found the show just by going through your phone there during that year of 2020. I mean, that was a tough year for a lot of us, but I love hearing stories like this because it just reminds me that you never know how God is going to use a song or a lyric or even a countdown to impact someone across the globe. 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
0: Well, 7 more songs to go on this weekend's countdown and a bonus in there. We're going to play that winning Future fan favorite pick from last week. Now, if you don't remember those songs that we were playing for you, one of them was a new one from Leanna Crawford called Thank God, and the other one was from Megan Woods. It was her new one called Heaven Down Here. Well, I'm going to announce the winner between those two and play the full version of the song, so you don't want to miss that.
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3: Now it's time for Moments That Motivate with humorist Tim Lovelace.
4: I remember the first time I ever did connect the dots was when I was in first grade. We were learning to write the alphabet, but what I really needed to learn was how to hold that huge pencil. Do you remember those? They were as big around as a redwood tree. And supposedly, when you learn to write by connecting the dots, you should have quality penmanship. But today, my penmanship can best be described as Lower Alabama hieroglyphics. A few years ago, my daughter Gabrielle had a Connect the Dots book, and it was awesome. Each page consisted of 1,000 dots that, when connected, depicted the face of an iconic historical figure, such as Einstein, John Kennedy, etc. When Gabrielle finished her first page of 1,000 dots, I was astounded. There was the youthful face of Judy Garland. I thought about how every page in her book had the same number of dots, yet every picture was totally different. The individual dots looked the same, but the difference was in the placement of the dots. Of course, the dots are placed where they are by a master artist and designer. That is also true in life. God, the master artist and designer of our life, has plans more beautiful than we can imagine. Sometimes we find ourselves asking what the next move is or what the purpose is in a particular circumstance. Although at times life moments don't seem to connect and it is hard to see the big picture, as we follow His Word daily, step by step, it starts coming together. Before God framed the universe, He had a unique plan for your life, dot by dot.
3: To learn more about humorist, speaker, and storyteller Tim Lovelace, or to find out when Tim will be in your area, go to timlovelace.com and be sure to follow Tim on social media.
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0: Josiah Queen is moving up one to number six there with his song Demons here on 20, the Countdown Magazine. You know, he's actually going to be touring in Europe this September. Several stops are planned, too, in the UK, plus Denmark, France, Netherlands, Germany, Switzerland, and Belgium. I wonder if he has room in his luggage to, like, pack me in there and take me along. That would be so fun to get to visit all of those cool countries. Most of those I've never even been to. I've only been to the UK. That's the only one out of all those. But, hey, one person, they can't do everything, but everybody can do something. That's kind of been our theme here, and so true of 20 The Countdown Magazine for the past 5 years since we have become listener-supported. 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I got to be a part of this. Well, now is your chance to jump on board and do just that. 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
0: Top five. Well, kicking off our top five again this week, it is Jamie McDonald. Here she is with her latest called Ain't No Way on 20, The Countdown Magazine.
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0: 2020, the Countdown Magazine. Hey, now it is time to announce the winning future fan favorite song from last week. Now, if you don't remember what we were voting on last week, let me remind you. One of the songs was from Leanna Crawford called Thank God, and the other one from Megan Woods. It was called Heaven Down Here. Well, we tallied up all those votes that came in, and there sure were a lot of them. And it looks like Megan Woods got it. Here she is singing Heaven Down Here.
1: Last week's future fan favorite.

That's Megan Woods with Heaven Down Here. That is last week's future fan favorite winner. Wow, what a great song, too. Good job picking the music around here. You did really good this week. Well, I can't wait for that one to be on the countdown. But in the meantime, I have some new music to play for you this week. These are the two that you're going to get to vote on. Our first one is from Patrick Mayberry. He has a new one out called Anybody Else. Check it out.

That's the latest from Patrick Mayberry. It's a new one called Anybody Else. Our second pick this week is from Danny Gokey. This is his new one called Jesus Over Everything. Over my-

0: there you have it. Those are this week's picks for the future fan favorite. That was Danny Gokey with Jesus Over Everything. And the one before it, it was Patrick Mayberry with Anybody Else.
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2: Hey, this is Matthew West, and this is the story behind my song, Good. For as long as I can remember, I've struggled to fully understand the depths of God's grace and the reality that it truly is a free gift. Instead, I get it all twisted, and I think if I do enough good stuff, then maybe, just maybe, I'll be good enough for grace. But this is what Paul said in Romans 11, verse 6. And since it is through God's kindness, then it is not by their good works. For in that case, God's grace would not be what it really is, free and undeserved. So I hope that when you listen to this song, you remember what I'm trying to learn every single day. You're not loved because you're worthy. You're loved because He's good.
0: That was Matthew West telling us about this song called Good.

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1: It's Matthew West dropping down a spot to number 4 with his song Good here on 20 The Countdown Magazine. You know, he has a brand new Jesus is King Fall tour coming up, and he's going to be on my side of the country, but not in my city, unfortunately. I hope he'll be close to where you are, though, if you're listening here in the U.S. As we get closer to revealing today's number 1 song, I want to share something Chuck emailed me this week. He noticed a pretty unusual chart milestone, and I thought this was so cool. Over the last 2 weeks, there were 5 different songs that had all spent at least 1 week at number 1. Now, that's not something you see very often here on the countdown. So, Chuck, thanks for catching that and for taking the time to write in with it. And thanks for listening to 20, by the way, for more than 20 years. I especially love hearing that your teenage sons are listening with you now, too. That is pretty special. Well, now I'm curious about you. Are you the kind of listener who notices chart trends, little fun stats, or milestones like that? 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Just head over to 20thecountdown.com or send me a direct message on Facebook or on Instagram and let me know if you ever come across something cool like that.
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1: 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I won't tell you who it is, though, but stick with me.
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1: Well, before this next artist was in Christian music, he spent years fronting a southern rock band, but his life took a dramatic turn after he recommitted his life to Christ. Here is Zach Williams.
2: Number 3.

0: That is Zach Williams moving up one to land in our top three this week. That is a song called Wait For Me here on 20, the Countdown Magazine. Well, Cece Winans is right back in the same spot again here at number two with her song Worthy Of It All. And she is making four tour stops in Europe next month. Hopefully you can catch her.
1: Number two.

0: number two again this week. It's CC Winans with Worthy of It All here on 20, the Countdown Magazine. Now, I mentioned right before I played that song that she is going to make 4 tour stops in Europe next month. And I found out if you're in the Netherlands, the UK, Sweden, Norway, or Germany, then you have a good chance of getting to check her out there and get to see her in concert. Well, before we wrap things up, make sure that you are getting the 20, the Countdown Magazine newsletter, because it's the best way to stay connected between countdowns each week. 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
3: This is Nate from Elevation Rhythm, and this is the heart behind our song, Washed. The Bible says in Ephesians 2:13, "But now in Christ Jesus, you who were once far off have been brought near by the blood of Christ." And that's what the song Washed is all about. We are able to celebrate that we were once far off, and because of the blood of Jesus washing us, we are now near to the heart of the Father.
4: Number one.

0: second week in a row, it is Elevation Rhythm at number one with their song Washed. Here on 20 The Countdown Magazine. Congratulations to those guys for holding on to that top spot for 2 weeks in a row. I hope they can do it for three. We will find out next week together. Well, thanks so much for making 20 The Countdown Magazine a part of your weekend. I hope you enjoyed all of the cool stories behind the songs, our artist news, that future fan favorite, which reminds me, go vote right now on your favorite song so I'll know which one to play next week. I'm William Ryan III, and I'll talk to you then.
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3: Slava Isusa Christu. 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This is Colette Kirapita for the Ukrainian Hour, only on The Rock 98.5 for the week of July the 12th, 2026. Let us begin, as we ended last week, with a hymn to Saint Olga.

0: plight.
1: We commemorated Saint Olga on July the 11th. If you recall, she was a Viking princess who ruled Kiev in the name of her young son. And along the way, she became a great Christian and did much to help the young kingdom. Now, as we saw last week, she was unable to convert the entire nation to Christianity, or even her only son, Sviatoslav. However, when he became the ruler, it was Olga who ruled in Kiev and raised her grandchildren. She was especially influential on the youngest of the 12 boys, Volodymyr, but he was thoroughly pagan. His mother, Malusha, was a prophetess who was brought to the palace to predict the future and served as the housekeeper. Volodymyr was born around 958. Here now is St. Vladimir's Orthodox Theological Seminary Choir with select verses from the opening Psalm 103 from Evening Vespers. Using Greek chant, here is Bless the Lord.

When his grandmother Olga died in 969, Vladimir would have been about 11 years old, and his father, Sviatoslav, named him Prince of Novgorod in the far north, under the guidance of his uncle. And about 3 or 4 years later, his father Sviatoslav also died. A power struggle broke out among Sviatoslav's sons, but his legitimate son, Yaropolk, became the Grand Prince of Kiev, and he seized the Drevlian lands from his brother Oleg, as well as Novgorod from Volodymyr, causing him to flee to Scandinavia to their relatives. While he was there, Vladimir found his first wife. With Princess Oliva, Volodymyr had his first son, Vyacheslav. But the next year, he returned to the land of Rus with Viking warriors. We continue in Vespers now with St. Vladimir's Seminary Chorale. These are the first two verses of the lamp-lighting psalms. Psalm 140. Using Kievan chant, here is, Lord, I call upon thee.

On his way to Kiev, Volodymyr tried to make an alliance with Prince Rogvolod of Polotsk, a fellow Viking. He sent ambassadors to him, asking for the hand of his daughter, Rognida, in marriage. But the well-born princess refused to marry the son of a slave woman and married his brother Yaropolk, Grand Prince of Kiev. But Volodymyr was a cruel barbarian. He attacked Polotsk, killed Prince Rogvolod and his sons, raped Rognida, and forcibly took her as his bride, his second wife, in 978. She would bear him as many as 13 children. Volodymyr expelled his brother Yaropolk from Novgorod and took it back. And in that same year, 980, he also captured Kiev and had his half-brother Yaropolk murdered. He was proclaimed Grand Prince of Kiev and took his widow as his third wife. She had been a Greek nun captured by their father Sviatoslav in Bulgaria. Volodymyr attributed his victory over his brother to the pagan gods and erected idols of them on a hill overlooking his palace in Kiev. It is likely that he instituted human sacrifices. Here again is St. Vladimir's Seminary Chorale using Znamena chant from 12th century Kiev. This is Gladsome Light.

You're listening to the Ukrainian Hour with your host, Colette Kirapita, only on the Rock 98.5. And today, we are listening to music from St. Vladimir's Seminary, because July the 15th is the feast day of St. Volodymyr. But so far, he is not a saint. In addition to his father's extensive domain, over the next 35 years, Volodymyr expanded the borders of Kiev and Rus by conquering many nearby lands. Part of Poland in 981, gaining access to the Baltic Sea in 983, the Eastern Slavs in 984, the Khazars and Bulgars in 985. Volodymyr was feared and respected, and turned Kievan Rus into one of the most powerful states in Eastern Europe, five times the size of the Byzantine Empire. He had a Czech wife, Melfrida of Bohemia. He also married Adela of Bulgaria. And in addition to numerous wives, he also had 800 concubines, or lesser wives. Here again is St. Vladimir's Seminary Chorale with Vouchsafe, O Lord.

In the land of Kievan Rus, there were various ethnic, linguistic, cultural, and religious backgrounds. Volodymyr became convinced that a common religion with only one God would consolidate his power, just as Christianity and Islam had done for neighboring rulers. He was visited by the Bulgars of the Muslim faith. Volodymyr asked what was the nature of their religion. They replied that they believed in God and that Mohammed instructed them to practice circumcision, not to eat pork or drink wine, and after death promised them complete fulfillment of their desires. Volodymyr listened to them, but he was fond of women and indulgence. So circumcision and abstinence from pork and wine were disagreeable to him. He said, "Drinking is the joy of the Ruses. We cannot exist without that pleasure." Next came the Germans, saying that they had come as emissaries of the Pope. They said, "Our faith is the light. We worship God, who made heaven and earth, the stars, the moon, and every creature, while your gods are only wood." Volodymyr asked what their teaching was. They replied, "Fasting according to one's own strength. But whatever one eats or drinks is all to the glory of God." Volodymyr answered, "Depart. Our fathers accepted no such principle." Then came the Jewish Khazars, saying, "We believe in the one God of Abraham, Isaac, and Jacob." Volodymyr inquired what their religion was. They replied that it included circumcision, not eating pork or hair, and observing the Sabbath. But Volodymyr also rejected their religion, saying that their loss of Jerusalem was evidence that they had been abandoned by God. As evening vespers draws to a close, here is St. Vladimir Seminary Octet using a lovely Greek chant from Luke chapter 2, verse 29. Here is the prayer of St. Simeon. Lord, now lettest thou thy servant.

0: Our primary chronicle continues. Then the Greeks sent a scholar to Volodymyr. The Greek scholar spoke of Christ. Some of the prophets foretold that God should be incarnate, and others that he should be crucified and buried, but arise on the third day and ascend into heaven. For the Jews killed the prophets, and still others they persecuted. When their prophecy was fulfilled, our Lord came down to earth, was crucified, arose again, and descended into heaven. The prince asked why God should have descended to earth and should have endured such pain. The scholar then answered and said, "If you want to hear the story, I shall tell you from the beginning why God descended to earth." Volodymyr replied, "Gladly would I hear it." As he spoke, he showed Volodymyr a canvas on which was depicted the judgment day of the Lord, and showed him on the right the righteous going to their bliss in paradise, and on the left the sinners on their way to torment. Then Volodymyr sighed and said, "Happy are they upon the right, but woe to those upon the left." The scholar replied, "If you desire to take your place on the right with the just, then accept baptism." Volodymyr took this to heart, saying, "I shall wait yet a little longer," for he wished to inquire about all the faiths. Volodymyr then gave the scholar many gifts and dismissed him with great honor. Here again is St. Vladimir's Seminary Octet with the tropar, or theme of the day, for St. Vladimir. It speaks of how he sent his servants to Constantinople. Here is Holy Prince Vladimir.
1: Holy Prince.

In 987, Vladimir summoned together his boyars and the city elders and said to them, "The Bulgars came before me, urging me to accept their religion. Then came the Germans, and after them came the Jews. Finally, the Greeks appeared, and they spoke at length, telling the history of the whole world from its beginning. Their words were artful, and it was wondrous to listen and pleasant to hear them. They preach of the existence of another world. What is your opinion on this subject, and what do you answer?" The boyars and elders replied, "If you desire to make certain, you have servants at your disposal. Send them to inquire about the ritual of each and how he worships God." Their counsel pleased the prince and all the people, so that they chose 10 good and wise men. When they returned to their own country, the prince called together his boyars and elders. Vladimir then announced the return of the envoys who had been sent out and suggested that their report be heard. The envoys reported, "When we journeyed among the Bulgars, we beheld how they worship in their temple. There is no happiness among them, but instead only sorrow and a dreadful stench. Their religion is not good. Then we went among the Germans and saw them performing many ceremonies in their temples, but we beheld no glory there. Then we went to Greece, and the Greeks led us to the edifices where they worship their God, and we knew not whether we were in heaven or on earth, for surely there is no such beauty or splendor anywhere upon earth. We cannot describe it to you, only this we know, that God dwells there among people, and that their service surpasses the worship of all other places. We cannot forget the beauty of it. We have never felt this close to the heavens when we worshipped our many gods. Heaven was truly present in the Hagia Sophia." Here now is another tropar sung at evening vespers for the feast of Saint Volodymyr. Based on Luke chapter 1, here is Saint Vladimir's Orthodox Theological Seminary Choir with "Rejoice, O Virgin."

The envoys continued. If the Greek faith weren't a good religion, it wouldn't have been adopted by your grandmother Olga, who was wiser than all other men. If Volodymyr was impressed by this account of his envoys, he was even more impressed by the political gains of an alliance with the Byzantines. His choice of religions was determined when the Byzantine Emperor Basil turned to him for help in defeating his rival. In 988, Vladimir sent thousands of warriors, besieged Crimea, and returned it to Emperor Basil. In return, Vladimir demanded the hand of the emperor's sister Anna, which he had been promised. But when Emperor Basil refused to carry out his promise, Vladimir captured the Byzantine colony of Kherson. He sent messages to the emperors saying, "Behold, I have captured your glorious city. I have also heard that you have an unwedded sister. Unless you give me her to wife, I shall deal with your own city as I have with Kherson." As we move now into morning matins, here is St. Vladimir's Seminary Chorale, with a piece that is reserved for Sundays and special feast days, such as St. Volodymyr. Using a Slavic Greek chant, here are select verses of Psalms 134 and 135. Praise the name of the Lord.

Hi, this is Crystal Bailey. 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

But so far, we've seen him as a barbarian, a rapist, and a murderer. But it looks like his heart is starting to change. Our primary chronicle continues. When the emperors heard Vladimir's message, they were troubled and replied, "It is not right for Christians to marry pagans. If you are baptized, you shall have her to marry." They then requested Vladimir to submit to baptism before they should send their sister to him. But Vladimir wanted the princess herself to bring priests to baptize him. Princess Anna left with reluctance. "It is as if I were sent out into captivity," she lamented. "Better were it for me to die here." But her brothers protested, "Through you, God will turn the land of Rus to repentance, and you will relieve Greece from the danger of grievous war. Do you not see how much evil the Rus have already brought upon the Greeks? If you do not go, they may bring on us the same misfortunes." With great hesitation, the princess embarked on a ship, and after tearfully embracing her family, she set forth across the sea and arrived at Kherson. Here again is the tropar of Saint Vladimir, this time by Saints Herman, Tikhon, and Vladimir seminaries. It also mentions that, like Saint Paul, in baptism he was healed of his physical and spiritual blindness. Here is O Holy Prince Vladimir.

Vladimir was suffering from an eye disease and could see nothing. Princess Anna declared to him that if he wanted to be relieved of this disease, he should be baptized at once. When Vladimir heard her message, he said, "If this proves true, then truly the God of the Christians is great," and he gave orders that he should be baptized. The Bishop of Kherson, together with the princess's priests, baptized Vladimir, and as the bishop laid his hand upon him, he immediately regained his sight. Vladimir glorified God, saying, "I have now perceived the one true God." When his followers beheld this miracle, many of them were also baptized. This miracle occurred in December of 987 in the Church of St. James on the Crimean Peninsula. Vladimir was about 29 years old. Here now is the baptismal line from Galatians chapter 3, verse 27, which would be sung at baptism. Here is, "As many as have been baptized."

Vladimir took the Christian name Vasily, Basil being named after the emperor who was his godfather. He gave up his 5 wives and 800 concubines, and the baptism was followed by the sacrament of marriage. In honor of his baptism and marriage, he built the church of Saint Basil in Kherson. He returned to Kiev in triumph with priests, church books, relics, and teachers. He proclaimed an edict that his family should be baptized, that idols be destroyed and all pagan worship cease, and, in fulfillment of the peace treaty, that all Kievans, young and old, come to the river Dnipro to be baptized. Here now is the Schola Cantorum of St. Peter the Apostle, with the Prokimen from the Divine Liturgy for the Feast of St. Volodymyr on July the 15th. Using our Galician chant from Psalm 46, here is, Sing to our God, sing.

Vladimir had his 12 young sons baptized in a fountain in Kiev. He directed that the idols should be overthrown. Our primary chronicle was written in 1113 and dramatically describes the baptism of the residents of Kiev. Vladimir sent heralds throughout the whole city to proclaim that if any inhabitants, rich or poor, did not betake themselves to the river, he would risk the prince's displeasure. The next day, the prince went forth to the Dnipro with the priests of the princess and those from Kherson, and a countless multitude assembled. Everyone obeyed the prince's order to accept baptism in the Dnipro River. Members of every estate and every age waded into the water. Some stood up to their necks, others to their chests, and the younger near the bank, some of them holding their children in their arms while the adults waded farther out. The mass baptism of the citizens of Kiev took place on August the 1st, 988, which is now a holy day in the Ukrainian church. Here again is St. Vladimir's Seminary Octet with the cherubic hymn. Using Znamena chant from 12th century Kiev, here is: Let us who mystically represent the cherubim.

You're listening to the Ukrainian Hour with your host, Colette Kirapita, only on the Rock 98.5. And today we've been talking about Saint Volodymyr the Great, Grand Prince of Kievan Rus. He had been one of those horrible Vikings who took over Ukraine with many wives, hundreds of lesser wives, a rapist, a murderer, who discovered our Eastern Christian faith and introduced it to the entire nation. And for this, we call him equal to the apostles. After his baptism, Vladimir totally changed. Whenever he feasted, he distributed food to the poor and sick. Nowhere else in medieval Europe were there such highly organized social services as in 10th century Kiev. There were no more poor people in all of Kievan Rus. He clothed the needy, protected widows and orphans, helped those in debt. He introduced Byzantine law code at Kiev, but made the laws more humane. He abolished capital punishment. Vladimir brought order and civilization to the nation. He declared Christianity an accepted religion and introduced Byzantine art, education, and literature. He built churches, the first Christian schools, and monasteries, and his main goal was to obtain a church hierarchy and priests. Here again is the Schola Cantorum of St. Peter the Apostle, using Carpathian chant. This is the communion verse for the feast of St. Vladimir from Psalm 111. The just man will be remembered. Oh.

Under Saint Volodymyr, the Christian era began in the land of Kievan Rus. There was harmony between church and state. The prince called church leaders together to ask how to strengthen the faith of the people. Church courts were set up, and in order to normalize religious life in his country, Volodymyr issued a law recognizing various rights of the clergy. He became a zealous apostle. He lived and practiced his faith and completely changed his life. He studied the holy writings and even preached to the people. He became a giver rather than a taker and now lived at peace with his neighbors. Royal weddings helped with that, such as when his son married the daughter of the Prince of Poland in 1013. He hoped that conflict within his family could be avoided by setting his 12 sons over his principalities in 995. Here now is a beautiful and well-known church hymn. This patriotic poem was written by Alexander Konevsky in 1885 in Kiev, at a time when the Imperial Russian government suppressed the use of the Ukrainian language. The melody and a choral setting was composed by well-known composer Mykola Lysenko in Lviv, also in 1885. It has come to be known as Prayer for Ukraine. Here is Living H2O from Lviv, Ukraine. Almighty and only God, Bozhe Velike Yedine.

just 1 year after that mass baptism, in the year 988, tithing was instituted, that is, giving one-tenth of your income to support the church. And Prince Volodymyr did the same to build the so-called tithe church. 11 years later, around the year 989, he transferred his grandmother Olga's remains to this new church. Also around the year 1000, Norse funeral traditions began to disappear with the introduction of Christian burial rites. Later, Prince Volodymyr also brought a large portion of Pope St. Clement's relics from Crimea. When his wife, Princess Anna, passed away in 1011, she was buried in this Church of the Tithes in the Chapel of St. Clement. And, not surprisingly, he remarried, for the last time, the daughter of a German count. Shortly thereafter, two of his sons, Sviatopolk and Yaroslav, challenged his rule. He defeated his son Sviatopolk, but suddenly passed away of natural causes on July the 15th, 1015, which is the day we celebrate his feast day. He was buried next to his wife Anna, and he was mourned by his people. Here now, for your enjoyment, is kind of a folk song. Where there is peace in the family, there God is. I'm pretty sure all the instruments played in this piece are by my Uncle Vic Ukrainets of Kelowna, BC. Here is Deshodovrodeni.

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And we will end with a hymn to Saint Volodymyr the Great.

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5: What caught my attention more than what they said was what they did. 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
5: Hi, my name is Alex Smith. I come from a reserve called Montreal Lake Cree Nation, and where it is in Saskatchewan. Prince Albert, which is right in the middle of the place, borderline of where prairies meet the bush, a thick bush, and an hour into the bush north is where Montreal Lake is. I started out living in Montreal Lake because I was born in Prince Albert, went back to Montreal Lake for a little bit as a baby. And then my mom, she was 17 years old, and she was just finishing her high school. And when she had finished, she was with my dad, but he didn't treat her very nicely. So she decided to leave, and she went to Saskatoon while I was still a little baby. And we stayed in Saskatoon till I was about 5 or 6. And while we were there, she was taking her university. And I got to learn how to, you know, do things for myself as a little fella. 2 or 3 years old, I had fun with my Nintendo that my mom bought me, and I knew how to set it up for myself. One of the things I distinctively remember was my Uncle Conrad coming by to visit. Since I was living alone with my mom, she was kind of boring. I couldn't wrestle with her because she was not a wrestling type, but when my uncle came by, I could wrestle with him, and he'd put me into pretzels. And when he came over, he brought pizza and movies, and we'd eat pizza, watch movies, and wrestle. That's one of my good memories of my uncle, and that's when I guess he first really came into my life. So after we moved back from Saskatoon. She had finished, and I think we had moved Saskatoon to Regina. I don't remember how it was, but we made our way back to Montreal Lake, and I was about 6 or 7. I had started staying with my grandma because my mom went back into drinking and stuff, and that was hard on me because I was used to my mom being around and me spending time with my mom and only my mom. And that was hard on my system. But I guess I just got used to it. And my grandma was another good thing that came into my life. It's fabulous to have a grandma. I respect her very much. One of my first lessons from grandma was when I looked at her snuff she had snuff. She chewed snuff, and I wondered, well, I want to try that out. She puts that in her mouth, and she seems to like it. So I got me and my cousin Farrell and another cousin Mark. Hey, let's go check that stuff out. We grab it, and we go to the bush. Grandma had eyes at the back of her head because she knew where we were, or she was missing her tobacco or her snuff or something. And she called us in while we were trying that stuff out. That stuff was horrible, I have to say. And Alex, Mark, Farrell, come into the house right now. line up in front of me. And we had to line up, and I was the last kid in the line. She goes to the closet, and she gets three Christmas wrappings pieces, and she scrunches them together with her hand. And she gets the first kid, Farrell, and she's like, ah, don't, like, she goes to the beat of her talking, eh? That's how she disciplined, eh? Don't ever do that again. In little repetitions there, that's how she hit us. And I guess it just sticks in there. Maybe that was her plan. I don't know. It's sticking to my mind. First kid went off crying, went to room. The second kid, same thing. Don't ever do that again. Mark, he walks off crying. I'm freaked out at this point because I saw these kids get hit and I haven't really got disciplined like this before. My mom had other forms. She didn't really hit me like this. I was like, oh, no. And she did the same thing to me. And that hurt a whole bunch. It hurt more than the physical part. It hurt really deep. And it caught my attention. Oh, grandma means business. And it not only at... Okay, at this time when I was that small, I just realized that my grandma had more strength than me, and I had to obey this person over me. So it got a healthy respect for people over me. That was good. I am thankful for that. And with healthy respect from my home life, I started to go out into other parts, like in school and in other places in my life. It has helped, and it has also helped in my walk with God, because it's easier to submit to God. When I was 8 years old, I went into pornography, and that is a harsh drug, and it messes up your brain, and that was horrible on my system. I had an unhealthy view of women. I thought they were pieces of meat walking around, and that was not good. And this continued up until I became Christian, and I'll come to that. When I was about 10 years old, I was picked on at school a whole bunch, and I did not like being picked on at school, but that's just the way it happened. I was different, and the other kids didn't like it. Maybe, well, in Saskatoon, going back a bit, Saskatoon, I hung out with black boys and white girls. I didn't have much native little friends around, so I visited them when I came to Montreal Lake. I must have thought I was black or something, you know. So when I was 10 years old, I came home one day, dejected, mad. I wanted to hurt the kids at school. I think I wanted to kill them because I had enough of being a good guy and not getting anything out of it. My mom comes up to me and she's like, oh, what's bothering you, Alex? Kids at school are picking on me again, and they've been picking on me, and I'm sick of it. And these words have stayed in my mind. And some of those kids at school, they were raped. You weren't. Some of those kids at school, they were abused, and you weren't. Some of those kids at school were not loved for who they were. You were. You kind of don't have an excuse. And think of that the next time you hate the kids at school. That's not a good idea, to hate the kids at school. Oh, okay. I didn't like that then, because that forced me to think about other people than myself. And I was so selfish and didn't want to. That was a good lesson, and it started to change my thinking on the people around me, that they have lives separate than myself. They are different people with different backgrounds, and sometimes they've been through different experiences than myself. Okay, that was good. And when I was about 13 years old, my mom had hooked me up with this camp called Higher Challenge. She was talking with a guy named Tom Knossen, and she had paid for my trip, my first trip to go. And a year before this, I was told of a whole bunch of scary stories about this Higher Challenge, and I did not want to go one bit because of all the hard work that's involved with it. You basically go on a canoeing trip, and you do things like portaging and rock climbing, jumping off of rocks into water, high rocks. That's kind of scary. And I did not want to do that. But I went anyway because I respected my mom. So my first trip, I was kind of not wanting to go, but I went. And I enjoyed it. Every bit of it. Except the portaging at this point. I didn't like the carrying my stuff over because they were kind of heavy. And this was different. I was taught the gospel here. This is the first time I heard the gospel, and they said that Jesus Christ died on the cross for me. That Jesus Christ had went to the cross to die for the sin that I was committing and had committed since I was born. This is my first really teaching of that. But what caught my attention more than what they said was what they did. They spent time with me, and they talked with me, and they let me speak. And that really caught my attention. I was like, wow, these people are a bit different. Okay. And I think that is part of what helped me come back the next year. And I enjoyed the canoeing and everything, and I enjoyed the people that were there. But I didn't think I needed to be saved because I hadn't drank, smoked, or do drugs. Actually, I did smoke for a day. That's another story. Decided it was stupid. And I didn't think I was sinful. I thought I was a good guy and that I could get myself into heaven. So I came back the next year and for two more trips. And same thing. I enjoyed the whole summer. Still didn't think I needed to be saved though. And I came again the third summer. And I came for three more trips this time. So I had three trips already. And I came for another one. Each trip is about 10 days or so. And again, I guess from an outsider, you could say that I was acting like a Christian, but I wasn't in my heart following God because I just thought being a good guy was good enough still. On one of my trips, I met this fella. His name is Caleb Epp, and he was a nut, but he was a Christian my age. And every morning before he packed up his stuff, before anything else, before he even got up out of his bed, he was praying and he was reading his Bible. One morning I got up, he was reading his Bible. Oh, he's reading his Bible again. I'm going to go back to bed. Went back to bed for a while and I got up and he was still reading his Bible when I got up. And then that's when he would pack up his stuff and do anything else. Started his day off like that. Now there's a whole 11 days full of that, and that really caught my attention. Oh, okay, this guy's really doing what he is supposed to. And I kind of still wasn't convinced.
0: God is holy and his standard is perfect. On our best day, we could never be good enough to be right with God. Yet he knows this. And because he loves us, God made a way for us to be at peace with him. He sent his son to die for our wrongdoing, to take our sins upon himself. It was the only way to satisfy God's holy demands. For those who are trusting in Jesus, they are now right with God and have been saved from the penalty of their sin. God tells us in his word, "Believe in the Lord Jesus Christ, and thou shalt be saved."
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6: From the deserts of the southwest to the frozen tundra of the north, and all across this great land, there are stories. 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
5: And I came for three more trips this time, so I had three trips already and came for another one. Each trip is about 10 days or so. And again, I guess from an outsider you could say that I was acting like a Christian, but I wasn't in my heart following God, because I just thought being a good guy was good enough still. On one of my trips, I met this fella. His name is Caleb Epp, and he was a nut, but he was a Christian my age. And every morning, before he packed up his stuff, before anything else, before he even got up out of his bed, he was praying, and he was reading his Bible. One morning I got up, he was reading his Bible. Oh, he's reading his Bible again. I'm going to go back to bed. Went back to bed for a while, and I got up, and he was still reading his Bible when I got up. And then that's when he would pack up his stuff and do anything else. He started his day off like that. Now it was a whole 11 days full of that. And that really caught my attention. Oh, okay, this guy's really doing what he is supposed to. And I kind of still wasn't convinced. It wasn't until I was 15, the winter I was 15, I was in grade 10. I was already living at my uncle's place because my uncle had invited me into his home when I was about 14 in Prince Albert, so I'd moved off the reserve. So I was living in town, going to a town school instead of a reserve school. I was at this youth retreat, and I'll whip out my Bible here, and this guy named Cliff Bird was preaching, and he said basically, you can't go to heaven for being a good guy. You have to have Christ in your life. And this is the verse that really stood out. Revelation 20 and 15. If anyone's name was not found written in the book of life, he was thrown into the lake of fire. I wanted to know for myself how to get my name in that book. And that night, after the youth retreat was over, called Snowblast, I phoned up Tom Connaughton, the leader of the trips that I went on, and asked him how I could become a Christian, because I was ready. And the first thing he said, you have to mean it, otherwise you're wasting your time. Okay. I am ready, and I do mean it. Okay. Then I accepted Christ as my personal Lord and Savior because I was convinced of my sin right then. Even though I didn't do the bigger sins, I guess in my mind they were big, I was still a sinner through and through, and I was helpless without Jesus Christ. And I needed someone to save me from my sins, and that's what I did that day. And I realized that it wasn't a one-time thing. I had to serve Jesus Christ until I was dead after that. And that is how I became a Christian then. And this is where it really got hard, because God started to bring sin to the forefront. Really quick growth. And I have to say, I had a hard time serving God with this new life. I did not know how to read the Bible or act like a Christian. In my eyes, I guess I had this view of what a Christian should be, and I wasn't at that view. I didn't rise up to my own expectations of what a Christian should be, and I was discouraged through and through and this hindered me in my walk with God. I was just the fact of being discouraged. The second half of my grade 10 year and my grade 11 year and my grade 12 year, I had a hard time being discouraged. And this is where the pornography thing came up again. I knew that, like, as I read, that God did not want me into that stuff anymore, so I quit it. But the effects of it were still there. The images were still in my mind, and I did not know how to get rid of those. And I felt horrible every day because of the stuff that was coming up, and did not know how to get rid of my thoughts of those sorts of things. And I was talking to my pastor, the pastor of the church I went to. I learned a lot off of this fella. And one of the things was, oh, him and his wife, really. Alex, where do you spend your time? What do you do after school? Oh, well, I come home and I watch about 3.5-4 hours of TV. This might be your problem. You're spending a lot of time still. Sure, you've quit pornography, but you haven't quit everything. You're still getting a continual feast of images. Even though they're not pornography, they're still continual images that are reminding you of these. Maybe you have to spend your time somewhere else. And that was very good advice, but I went against what I knew to be right until even Bible school now. So my grade 12, I really fought with that. And another thing about my uncle's place, and a lesson from my uncle, was before you think of a girl or any lady, you have to babysit. Oh, and I'm going to make you babysit. Oh, okay. So my goodness, did I ever babysit? I babysat till I got sick of it. And through that babysitting and many kids running around, yanking on a leg, someone falling off chairs, and just havoc, and feeding them and cleaning up after them and trying to make them clean up after themselves, made me respect my auntie and my mom that kept me and every other mom. That was good. And it helped change my view of women, and that was a good lesson. Now I am at Bible school, learning more about God's word and what he has for me. I guess one of my devotions that came across is 1 Corinthians 10:13. No temptation has overtaken you, but such as is common to man, and God is faithful, will not allow you to be tempted beyond what you are able, but with the temptation will provide a way of escape also, that you may be able to endure it. So the first part, no temptation has overtaken you, but such is common to man, tells me that my problems are not unique. Many other guys have gone through the same thing and have probably gone through harder times. So what I was going through was about the same as other people. And God, through this verse, has shown me that no matter what I'm going through, there's always a way out. Always a way out. And I had no excuse whatsoever to give in to any temptations. I am thankful for Jesus Christ's love. His unending love. Consistent love. It doesn't go up and down. His love doesn't go away with the wind like feelings do. It's something that I can count on, that'll always be there. And that is what I've been shown in my time being with Christ, and more so now that I'm in Bible school and that I read about in the Bible. And I'm thankful for my uncle's influence. He wasn't a Christian. He became a Christian. My uncle became a Christian in my grade 11 year. He had saw me messing up, falling down, and exactly for who I was, a teen fella that just came off the reserve who was trying to be a Christian or trying to serve God and making mistakes. But he also saw a heart for God, not giving up and just basically not giving up and doing my business, going to school and going to youth group and going to church and using my time wisely the whole time. And he said he thought that was real and he wanted that for himself. And he became a Christian. And his wife did too. And it just outflowed to all their children. And that made my grade 12 easier to live. It was hard to live in a non-Christian's home and with a non-Christian to submit to. That was kind of hard, but now he was a Christian. And we both thought the same, both aiming for Jesus Christ and trying to serve him better and trying to serve him as a family more than trying to serve him sort of by myself. Made it so much better, and I'm so thankful for that. My uncle and his becoming a Christian and for his influence. I'm also thankful for my mom's teaching as I grew up, and even a little bit now, because I probably wouldn't be here without my mom. My mom and her teaching. She's not only a mom, but she's been mother-like to me. My heart's desire is to live for Christ with everything that I am. And I'll share a verse that says that and that I've looked at a lot and enjoy. 2 Corinthians 5:15. And he died for all, that they who live should no longer live for themselves, but for him who died and rose again on their behalf. Christ died on the cross for me when I was a sinner rebelling against him. He showed his love for me and encourages me to love him and to live my life for him who died on the cross for me. I'll say that again because that's important. My desire is to live for him in the way that I talk, in the way that I think, in the way that I spend my time. Yeah. Because of what he has done for me.
0: Have you come to a place where you understand that you are guilty before the all-powerful Holy God? Do you believe that you will stand before him one day? God tells us that he will judge all wrongdoing and each will face the penalty their sin deserves in a place called hell. But God has made a way to escape this coming judgment if we will humble ourselves before him and choose the way that he has made for us to be right with him. He says in his word, "For the wages of sin is death, but the gift of God is eternal life through Jesus Christ our Lord." You have no standing with God apart from Jesus Christ. Are you ready to meet him today?
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welcome to Tribal Chats. We hope today's program will be beneficial because we're going to look at parenting from a biblical perspective. When we think of end times prophecy, typically it's events such as war and disaster that come to mind. But the Bible has a lot to say about human behavior in the end times as well. Our first guest is going to examine an end

believers in Jesus Christ, and they're a people that God recognizes as one of the three mentioned people groups, beginning with Jew, Gentile, and the Church of God. So we have it there in Scripture that in this time period, God is calling people out of the world. In other words, he's saying, free for all, come. Anyone can come. And then when you come to Christ, there'll be a change. It'll be God that'll be making the change. And I'm going to read 2 Timothy chapter 3, 1 to 5. As I said a moment ago, it's not evidence on the outside, like in nature, but in the lives of people. And the picture is not great, but the picture is there. He said to him, Paul said to Timothy, this know also, that in the last days, perilous times shall come. This is the know this also. All right. Perilous times shall come, for men, people, shall be lovers of their own selves, covetous, boasters, proud, blasphemers, disobedient to parents, unthankful, unholy, without natural affection, truce breakers, false accusers, incontinent, fierce, despisers of those that are good, traitors, heady, high-minded, lovers of pleasure more than lovers of God, having a form of godliness, but denying the power thereof. From such turn away. All right. So, what it's saying is, toward the end times, people are not going to be followers of the Word of God. They're not going to heed the things that belong to God. There's a time, and we can say, as I read this, actually, it's reaping what you sow. Yes, reaping what you sow. All this comes about because of the, for instance, this verse 2, for men shall be lovers of their own selves. Now, if you love yourself only, you think of yourself only, nobody else, not in any way, shape, or form to look at them in their misery or helplessness or whatever they're going through, hard times and so on. You couldn't care less about that. Well, you must be fitting into this category. Men shall be lovers of their own selves. They only think about themselves. And furthermore, in that, what goes along with that, covetousness. They'll be covetous. That is, they'll want this or want that more than anything else. It's also for themselves. You know, it's that he loves himself. So in coveting, it's for himself. And there are these things that we read in Scripture of how God wants us to be. That also comes in that we grow. We grow from knowing what God wants to the place where we become. And the Bible says that we're followers of Jesus Christ. We become more like Jesus Christ. His character. I've heard that, you know, a different fellow was asked about his appearance. Well, he said, you know, I want to look like Jesus Christ. Because he had hair
Just a little past the show.

shoulders, maybe, but there's nothing saying that's what Jesus Christ looked like. Neither is it hinting or implying that in appearance, physical appearance, not that. It's his character that's we're looking at here. It is generally agreed by good evangelical teachers and preachers that these days that we're living in is the last days before Jesus comes to get us. Bible teachers are saying there's nothing in the way. If he comes now, every scripture has been, well, seemingly fulfilled. I would say, yes, fulfilled. And then Jesus will come. Another way of saying it is, the coming of Jesus Christ is, they use the word, imminent. In other words, anytime.

0: One of the things I've learned that I haven't seen people, two things. Couples praying together and praying that the Lord Jesus himself would come. Those two things. And I've been teaching that now, of course, that we're to pray for the Lord Jesus to come. We're taken and his being ruler will make all the difference in the world. Now here it is here that evidence of the last days is something like not happenings on the outward, but among people. One of the first things we find about children, next generation, this generation, or last generation, a generation that has not been taught in the Word of God. The Bible tells us there'll be disobedience to parents. I put my notes here, not the children's fault. Not necessarily the children's fault. Do you know, people? If children are taught from the start the Word of God, there's a difference. They may not fit into that disobedience part. But the Scripture definitely tells us in the last days, one of the evidences that these are the last days will be disobedience of children to their parents. But I say, and look, I've seen and I've talked to people on the reserve, on my reserve, other reserves. One of the things that has gone on among these people, among our people, and I've told them, not just here now, but I've told them, if father and mother, let's say has 3 or 4, maybe 5 children, but instead of spending time in the evenings with their children, just spend some time. It isn't just also full-time teaching all the time. I didn't say that. But the very fact that you're with them, they appreciate. They may not say, come to you and say, I appreciate you staying home. Parents leave their children. Okay, maybe sometimes to a young person, maybe an older person, I don't know. And sometimes they leave them alone. So the children being left alone or left with somebody who's not necessarily a godly person, you know, the children are going to learn different. The children are not going to appreciate if their parents had been teaching them about obedience because they weren't there. Some university students were taking a survey. One of the questions was there to ask, okay, I'm finishing this survey. Do you at this time, it was in the evenings, do you know at this time where your children are? The answer was, the children did not know at that time where their parents were. Just the opposite. So, it's not without foundation what I'm saying here, people. This is being a gradual deterioration in a family that children have not been taught. And, well, maybe they were taught at times, but when other things are more important than teaching our own children, then they don't come out with good success. Well, they're taught that about disobedience, lovers of pleasure more than lovers of God. And then the about children yet. If they were taught in the Word, they have more chance of coming to the Lord Jesus Christ than if they haven't been taught at all. In fact, I got some scriptural support. One is in the Old Testament. Train up a child in the way he should go. And when he is old, he will not depart from it. Well, I know this, that when children are starting to be independent, right about a dozen years or so, if they have nothing to go by, the evil one is the ruler of this world. He'll make sure that those children are fed something from the world from which they will disobey mom and dad. Then, what have they to live for if the word isn't taught?
1: Thank you, Bill, for that Bible lesson. It is good to get some insight into how things will be in the end times. Right now, it is important to learn how to grow as followers of Christ. Bill's first point was, don't be absorbed with ourselves, but rather love for others. His second point was, parents demonstrating their love for their children. The lasting impact of this is actually quite profound, and our next guest will illustrate that. Stephen Litton is going to share how his mother and grandmother loved him as a child and how that affected his life. So let's join Stephen and Rita in Vancouver.
2: So Stephen, you've been in Vancouver for a long time, and tell me a little bit about your family and where you're from.
3: I moved to Vancouver in 1978 because I was born with a disability called cerebral palsy, and there were no jobs, no opportunities for people with special needs, and to this day there still isn't. So the best opportunity and the best decisions that were made on my behalf were to move to Vancouver, where the opportunities were greater. And had I not done that, without my mother's input and acceptance of that I needed to leave the community in order to grow, in order to represent her and be her legacy, and she is mine. And so she realized after time that she needed to open up her wings and allow me to blossom and fly and to become the person I am today. And it's because of her. And my grandmother played a major role in it too. And back in the day, I'm a residential school survivor. Back in the day, we were governed by the Indian resident, the Indian agents and the systems that were in play at that time. So it was brought to my mother's attention that the Indian agent or the government at the time wanted me to be adopted. They wanted to send me through adoption. But my mother thought about it. She said, no, I have to talk to my parents. So she went to talk to her parents, and they said no. So, and by saying no, my grandmother said she will help. The stories that I've heard, she will help look after me while my mother does the ranching. And my mother was one of the main ranchers of the day and became my grandparents' cowboy, because my grandmothers and granddad were aging.
2: Yeah. Good for her. Good for her. Okay, go ahead.
3: My grandmother not only plays a key role into who I've become today and why, and because she didn't give up on me because I had a disability.
2: Yeah. You got some awards.
3: Yeah.
2: Can you share about that?
3: It was the Canadian Caring Governor General Award about 6.5 months ago, 6.5 years ago. And I didn't even know I was going to receive it. Somebody nominated me, and
2: I want to know why did they give you that award? Why did they nominate you?
3: I would think that they saw my compassion, they saw how I cared, they see how I relate to people and react to people, and how people react to me, and how easily spoken I am, and how approachable I am, and how I care about people, and how I respect them and give them, and how they respect me. They don't look at my disability. They look at who I am as a person, and I look at them as a person. Our people in the downtown East Side, even in their struggles, they inspire me. And they continue to, the people I think that should have been gone a long time ago are still here. And all they're looking for is acknowledgement, dignity, and someone to say, yes, we love you, you're still a part of humanity, and you matter.
2: Yeah, yeah, they do. They matter to each one of us, and they matter to God.
3: Yes, they do.
2: Yeah. I'd like you to share about that Bible verse that Jesus said, if you deny me.
3: Well, one of the things that the Lord has done so much for me that I don't even realize, we don't even know when he steps in harm's way. We don't even believe him. We don't fear him enough. We need to understand what fear is and what fear is. There's one fear that we fear the Lord because we need to fear the Lord in order to understand him. We don't fear him enough, and that's where the trouble begins.
2: Yeah.
3: And that's what brought me to be here today, is the fear of the opportunity to share, but at the same time struggle in denying the Lord. And that's... it's bigger than me, and I don't want to deny someone that's been there for me, someone that's given me the gift of a disability, someone that's given me so many opportunities in spite of my disability, somebody that's cared enough for me to be the individual who I am today, become the individual I am today, a strong, I'm compassionate, caring, understanding, independent, and loving.
1: Thank you, Stephen, for sharing about your mother and grandmother. Their love for him as a youth laid the foundation for him, becoming the man he is today. Some may think that they deserve an award for their love and compassion, but Stephen actually has. He credits his mother and grandmother for shaping who he is. But he also talked about another relationship that impacted him. That, of course, is his relationship with God, our Heavenly Father. Please contact us if you would like to know more about this or any spiritual matter. Now let's return to Bill as he gives a final encouragement.
0: It's not too late. It's not too late. You yourself, parents, if you come to the Lord, come to trust in Jesus Christ, change your ways. God can do great things in your life. God can save you. And young people, I know if they see a difference in you, if they see some love in you, there could be a difference. Make a difference. God bless you good. God be with you. Talk to God about these matters. Make a difference in your life.

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4: 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So welcome on in. I'm Daniel Britt, ready to get things started with this amazing cast of characters. They are Woody Wright.
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3: How right you are. 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
4: All right, we're going to get into everything right off the bat here with a whole homecoming friends, Bill, all gathered together in one place.

0: Bill Gaither's Homecoming Radio, kicking things off with the Homecoming Friends there as we think about the new heaven, the new earth, Jesus coming soon. Reminds me of this from G.K. Chesterton. Shall I tell you the secret of the whole world? It is that we have only known the back of the world. We see everything from behind and it looks brutal. It's not a tree, but the back of a tree. It's not a cloud, but the back of a cloud. Can't you see that everything is stooping and hiding its face? If we could only get around in front. Well, we can through faith.
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2: That's pretty cool.

0: I lived in Pensacola, Florida, drove all the way to San Antonio, Texas for that taping. I also drove to Atlanta for that taping. I'm the only one in the room who's ever had to buy a ticket to one of these things. That was the Gaither Vocal Band with the Alpha and Omega. That's great stuff.
1: We appreciate your support.
2: Well, we've been searching since the last time we gathered to find that perfect word of the day. I think we have one, and maybe we'll spread the love and get some more winners. We'll see. The word of the day is upon us. It is deride.
3: Deride.
2: Deride.
3: Okay,
2: deride.
3: I don't even know who. Yeah.
2: Yeah. All two right. syllables. Deride. All right.
4: We deride.
5: Over here, I got that. Yeah, let me just save you some time and trouble, everyone. Deride was the word.
2: Deride.
5: In 1932, young 22-year-old banjo player Clyde Deride set out for fame and fortune, leaving his hometown of Op, Alabama.
4: Yes. Wow.
5: And headed north because everything is north of Op, Alabama.
4: Sure is.
5: So he headed north to seek career opportunities in the fertile job markets around Wetumpka.
4: Yes.
5: Realizing his natural talent for speaking eloquently and emphatically, Clyde tried his hand at auctioneering. He was the best sounding auctioneer in the whole Wetumpka area and yet had no success. He had the voice, but he was very limited when it came to counting. He would get the bid up to $500 and then yell, "Sold for $20. Clyde had no success, and then he found radio. He moved to Kentucky, changed his name from Clyde Deride to Possum Man Jack. He was a hit on overnight radio. Unfortunately, he suffered with painful arthritis because Clyde had walked all the way from Alabama with a banjo on his knee.
1: Nicely done.
3: That was a three honker if I ever heard
1: that
3: one.
1: That is good.
3: Okay, actually, deride is slightly different. It means to deride someone or something is to subject them to usually harsh and bitter insults or criticism, as in, although derided by classmates for his insistence that he'd be a millionaire by the age of 25, Bill Gaither achieved his goal when his internet startup went public.
4: Nice.
2: Oh, that's good.
1: I thought deride was when the plane couldn't make it to Fantasy Island.
5: Yeah, the plane couldn't make it.
1: And he was yelling, "Deplane, deplane," and they had to send a car. He would turn to Mr. Rourke and say, "Deride, deride."
5: That's right.
6: Precursor to Uber.
7: Okay, deride, we just got that one. Do you know who Clyde the Glide was?
4: Yes, sir.
3: Clyde the Glide Drexler.
8: Portland Blazers.
7: Yeah. Boy. And he went pretty high, too.
4: Yeah.
5: Was he higher than
2: Pete? He derided Boston all the Jack. Other players. What TV show was that from?
7: What?
3: Yeah. He's a quartet guy. You don't know.
7: Oh, yeah. He sang with the
2: Quartet.
1: Quintet.
4: He sang with the Trailblazers Quartet.
2: Yeah.
7: Not for long. Here's Mark Lowry. "I'll trade the old cross for a crown. I

0: How'd y'all like that? Oh, I'll trade the old cross for a crown. Mark Lowry and friends.
1: Well, and his friends happen to be some pretty good singers. I mean, Michael English was singing the lead.
2: That worked out.
1: I think I was singing bass, if I remember right.
2: I think you were.
1: Yeah, and the tenor was Reggie
2: Smith.
1: Reggie.
3: Whatever happened to him?
1: Yeah, I tenors. They're really interesting characters. And speaking of tenors, speaking of special guests, we do have a special guest in the studio.
4: Yes, thank you, Bill. Good to be with you today. Good to see everyone here in the studio today. It's glad, Donald, thank you for having me on. And Lori, good to see you. I'm Timothy Tidwell, the tenor tuner from Tatertown, Tennessee. Formerly of Tupelo. I live high up on a mountain called Treble Cliff. I appreciate you having me in. Bill, you know, it's a common problem I'd like to address today. You know, as tenors get older, they tend to feel somewhat insecure as they can't hit the notes that they used to hit. Well, truth is, most of them never hit the notes they thought they hit. But that's another show. These well-known and very loved tenors are subject to depression and despondency. They've tied their self-image to their tessitura. But that's another show. Well, this is where I come in. I'm Timothy Tidwell, the tenor tuner from Tatertown, Tennessee. Formerly of Tupelo. My philosophy is simply this, Bob. The aging tenor has no need to try to hit B's and C's. A good solid G is fine. Or a G flat. Or even a flat G. The trick is to make the audience think you're high when you're really just average. Now, it is possible for a tenor to be high without singing high. But that's another show. I teach an ancient technique from the East. Kingsport. It's a proprietary technology patented by me, Timothy Tidwell, the tenor tuner from Tatertown, Tennessee. Formerly of Tupelo. With this technique, you'll learn how to squat properly and turn red in the face. The secret is in the squatting. It's all in the squatting. Once you learn my secret, you'll be singing Looking for a City all night long. See, it's not on the lips. It's all in the hips. Remember, it's not how high you sing. It's how high they think you sing.
3: Yes.
4: I'll teach you how to sing a G that sounds like a C, and you'll look like you've eaten a chili pepper with Tabasco sauce on it. There are others who claim to be able to do this. Do not listen to them, because an improper squat can be painful and embarrassing. I take you to 1972 in Bonifay, Florida. The tenor for the Florida Boys, and I don't remember his name, but he lasted nearly the whole month of July. He improperly squatted on the stage and blew out his voice and ripped the entire backside of his trousers out. It's terribly embarrassing and a rear-ending real career ender. Now, this is very important for your longevity as a tenor, assuming you know what longevity means. You don't want to sing yourself down to a baritone. Baritones make considerably less money, unless you own the group, in which case you make no money. If you're listening at home and you'd like more information and learn how to squat your way to the top, feel free to contact me, Timothy Tidwell, the tenor tuner from Tatertown, Tennessee, formerly Tupelo. Thank you very much. Thank you, Donald.
0: Sign me up.
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0: 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You're listening to Homecoming Radio. There's more straight ahead.
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2: Yeah.
1: And this guy sitting over here just to your left,
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1: One of the greatest songwriters in gospel music, Mr. Mark Bishop.
2: Absolutely, and a great communicator. He writes story songs, and he can sing the story just as well as he can write them.
1: He can paint the picture and help you see it through lyrics, which is what any great lyricist hopes for. And Mark, we have one of your great songs coming up right now.
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0: That's nice. 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I like the tone.
1: In my prayer.
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1: I love that. Love that.

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0: Hey, Lauren, I got to ask you, this next Tally song, was this inspired by Popeye?
1: Yes.
0: I am what I am?
1: It absolutely is. Brought to you by the creators of Popeye.
0: I love this song. You guys are going to love it, too. Here come the Tallies.
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0: our good old friend sitting right across from me here, Woody Wright. 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
3: 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A practice we began during the dark days of COVID-19. 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Yeah. You all are impacting the world in ways that you'll never fully comprehend until it is revealed in glory. We especially appreciate the rumor mill and Kevin's wacky words. Oh, very good. Very good.
1: Yet again.
3: Keep making new programs until Jesus comes back for all of us. Thank you so much.
4: Well, on that note, this is from Margaret. I don't know who thinks up the word of the day, but they are truly funny, bordering on hilarious.
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4: My suggestion is to write a book with all the words and Kevin's definitions. I'm sure it would be a bestseller. Love the program. It's a bright spot in my day. I definitely feel the warmth and camaraderie.
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8: 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Yes.
1: Kevin Williams, Bordering on Hilarious. You can see hilarious from there, but quite there.
7: How about to Burlington, North Carolina, where we hear from Eddie, who writes, I listen to your program while traveling and enjoy it very much. 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I love the old quartet songs and hymns. Keep up the good work.
6: 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There's a Ripper.
8: Yeah, boy.
3: Yeah.

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2: Good evening, Parkland. Thank you for just letting me enter into your space. I'm Pastor Tim from the River, and I'm blessed to be just serving you this evening. We're going to be diving into Philippians 2, and I'll be focusing on verses 12 to 15 this evening. As we look at our checks and a shift in our attitudes with the same mindset as Christ. Let me just open in prayer. Heavenly Father, Lord, I just want to thank you. I thank you for this opportunity. Lord, I just pray you just convict our hearts, open our hearts and our ears for what you have, Lord, that we don't just hear the word, but we become doers of the word. And we just thank you for this time. We just pray a blessing over in Jesus' name. Amen. What an interesting spring and summer that we've had, right? Would you agree? Right? Where we weren't even sure what we were having, right? In the winter, we had, you know, we had lots of snow, and then all of a sudden spring comes, and it's like, oh, it's spring's here. Well, no, it's snow. Then it's a couple of days of no snow. Then it's snow, right? Then it's heat.